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0: The National Weather Service in Phoenix has issued a flash flood warning for western La Paz County in west central Arizona until 8:30 p.m. Mountain Standard Time. At 5:24 p.m. Mountain Standard Time, Doppler radar indicated thunderstorms producing heavy rain across the warned area. Between 0.5 and 1.25 inches of rain have fallen. Additional rainfall amounts of 0.5 to 1.5 inches are possible in the warned area. Flash flooding is ongoing or expected to begin shortly. Hazard: life-threatening flash flooding. Thunderstorms producing flash flooding. Source: radar indicated. Impact: life-threatening flash flooding of creeks and streams, urban areas, highways, streets, and underpasses. Some locations that will experience flash flooding include mainly rural areas of western La Paz County. This includes Arizona Route 95 between mile markers 111 and 120. This includes the following streams and drainages: Kaiser Wash, Tyson Wash, and Grimmins Wash. Turn around, don't drown when encountering flooded roads. Most flood deaths occur in vehicles. Be aware of your surroundings and do not drive on flooded roads. Please report observed flooding to local emergency services or law enforcement and request they pass this information to the National Weather Service when you can do so safely. Repeating, a flash flood warning has been issued until 8:30 p.m. Mountain Standard Time for the following county: La Paz, Arizona.
1: That's Alina Haba talking to Tate days before Trump was sworn in. Haba was Trump's personal lawyer who went on to work in his administration. She joined Tate on an episode of conservative influencer Benny Johnson's podcast. At the time, Tate was still in Romania under a travel ban.
2: I'm right there with you, and yeah, you're good. If you're in the States, I got your back.
1: 1 month later, the Tates were in the U.S. They flew to Florida after Romania lifted its travel ban. That day, reporters asked Trump if his administration played a role.
3: I don't know. You're saying he's on a plane right now?
4: He's back. They already
3: did. Yeah, I just know nothing about it.
1: Others welcomed the Tate brothers back. They went on right-wing podcasts and to UFC fights. But last month, U.S. Marshals arrested the brothers in Miami acting on a British extradition request. As in Romania, they deny the U.K. charges against them. Kayla Gogarty is the research director at Media Matters. She says there's a split on the right. Some people are still supporting the Tates, she says.
5: But it seems like the administration is trying to distance themselves a little bit now.
1: And that makes sense to Russell Riley, who's a presidential historian at the University of Virginia.
6: Any properly acting White House chief of staff would have knocked in the head anybody who dared bring this within 50 feet of the Oval Office.
1: And in fact, the White House says it has no plans to intervene in the Tate brothers' extradition case. Bill Chappell, NPR News.

The National Weather Service in Phoenix has issued a flash flood warning for north central La Paz County in west central Arizona until 8:45 p.m. Mountain Standard Time. At 5:45 p.m. Mountain Standard Time, Doppler radar indicated thunderstorms producing heavy rain across the warned area. Between 0.5 and 1.5 inches of rain have fallen. Flash flooding is ongoing or expected to begin shortly. Hazard, life-threatening flash flooding. Thunderstorms producing flash flooding. Source, radar indicated. Impact, life-threatening flash flooding of creeks and streams, urban areas, highways, streets and underpasses. Some locations that will experience flash flooding include Buckskin Mountain Park and Parker Dam. This includes Arizona Route 95 between mile markers 146 and 155. This includes the following streams and drainages: Bennett Wash, Mineral Wash, Osborne Wash, Colorado River and Bill Williams River. Turn around, don't drown when encountering flooded roads. Most flood deaths occur in vehicles. Repeating, a flash flood warning has been issued until 8:45 p.m. Mountain Standard Time for the following county: La Paz, Arizona,

0: Coming up.
1: People still do buy CDs and cassettes that have books on them.
0: Well, that's a relief, huh? First, though, let's do the numbers. Dow Industrial's down 21 points, basically flat, 53,770. The NASDAQ increased 143 points, more than 0.5%, finished at 26,588. S&P 500 up 20 points, 0.2%, 7,748. Other price changes in today's inflation report, gas up more than 24% year-on-year, clothing up almost 4%, new vehicles up about 0.5%, used cars and trucks, though, down nearly 2%. Chevron shares were flat. Shell shares, say that 10 times fast. Shell shares. See? Dipped almost 0.5%. 0.5% is another way to say that. 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
4: It's a mostly cloudy night in Yuma, Parker, and Quartzsite as temperatures gradually cool to about 82 degrees. Winds out of the south at 5 to 10 miles per hour, becoming light and variable after midnight. Tomorrow, mostly sunny with a high near 103 degrees.
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1: This is Marketplace. I'm Kai Rizdahl. The trials and tribulations of would-be homebuyers in this economy are well known. High prices, high rates, low supply. What if, though, there was a less daunting option than having to buy a whole house? Well, problem meets solution. There's a new breed of real estate startup offering would-be buyers a way to get a foot in the proverbial door by buying a share of a property. Fractional home ownership, it's called. As Marketplace's Amy Scott reports, there are different models of that idea, and there are different trade-offs, too.
2: Eddie Hanline and his wife bought their first house in Durham, North Carolina in 2020, back when mortgage interest rates were super low. Then, as the years passed, with their family growing, along with two small

0: The National Weather Service in Phoenix has issued a flash flood warning for central La Paz County in west central Arizona until 10:15 p.m. Mountain Standard Time. At 6:19 p.m. Mountain Standard Time, Doppler radar indicated thunderstorms producing heavy rain across the warned area. Between 0.5 and 1.5 inches of rain have fallen. Additional rainfall amounts of 0.5 to 1 inch are possible in the warned area. Flash flooding is ongoing or expected to begin shortly. Hazard, life-threatening flash flooding. Thunderstorms producing flash flooding. Source, radar indicated. Impact, life-threatening flash flooding of creeks and streams, urban areas, highways, streets, and underpasses. Some locations that will experience flash flooding include quartzite and Vaus. Turn around, don't drown when encountering flooded roads. Most flood deaths occur in vehicles. Be aware of your surroundings and do not drive on flooded roads. Repeating, a flash flood warning has been issued until 10:15 p.m. Mountain Standard Time for the following county, La Paz, Arizona.
1: Already pool their resources with others to buy a stake in the American dream.
2: About 20% of people today co-buy a property with someone that's not their immediate spouse. It could be a family member, it could be a friend, it could be an investor.
1: Jubilee Homes started operating in California earlier this year and has since expanded to Colorado, Texas, Florida, and seven other states. Customers get a 99-year lease on the land. The rent goes up 3% a year after an agreed-upon term. They have the option to buy Jubilee out at any time. And if they decide to sell instead, they share the appreciation, or loss if the price falls, based on the original split.
2: If we bought 60% and you brought 40, you would own 40% of the total appreciation. If it was 60-40 the other way, you'd get 60%, so that we are winning and losing together.
1: Customers can paint the walls, build an addition, do whatever they want with the property. They also bear most of the cost: property taxes, insurance, maintenance. Jenny Schutz is a housing economist at Arnold Ventures, a national philanthropic organization. She says trade-offs like these are one reason fractional ownership hasn't really taken off.
3: There are versions of this that have been floating around for a long time. And I think part of the problem is when people buy a house, they want all of the upside.
1: And while shared ownership can offer people otherwise locked out of the market a way in, she says it's important for buyers to understand what they're giving up.
3: Particularly for people who aren't financially sophisticated or who feel like this is really their only option.
1: But for some, the trade-offs may be worth it. 2 years into his arrangement with Acre Homes, with interest rates still high, Eddie Hanline says he's leaning towards renewing for another year or two. I'm Amy Scott for Marketplace.

0: The National Weather Service in Phoenix has issued a flash flood warning for northwestern La Paz County in west central Arizona, Riverside County in Southern California until 10:30 p.m. Mountain Standard Time or 10:30 p.m. Pacific Daylight Time. At 6:25 p.m. Mountain Standard Time or 6:25 p.m. Pacific Daylight Time, Doppler radar indicated thunderstorms producing heavy rain across the warned area. Between 0.5 and 1 inch of rain has fallen. Additional rainfall amounts of 0.5 to 1 inch are possible in the warned area. Flash flooding is ongoing or expected to begin shortly. Hazard, life-threatening flash flooding. Thunderstorms producing flash flooding. Source, radar indicated. Impact, life-threatening flash flooding of creeks and streams, urban areas, highways, streets, and underpasses. Some locations that will experience flash flooding include Parker and Poston. Turn around, don't drown when encountering flooded roads. Most flood deaths occur in vehicles. Be aware of your surroundings and do not drive on flooded roads. Repeating, a flash flood warning has been issued until 10:30 p.m. Mountain Standard Time or 10:30 p.m. Pacific Daylight Time for the following county: La Paz, Arizona, and Riverside, California.
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0: We all have it.
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0: It's a partly cloudy night in Quartzsite, Parker, and Yuma as temperatures gradually cool to about 82 degrees, a 30 to 40% chance of showers and thunderstorms. Tomorrow, we expect a sunny day with a high near 103 degrees.
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3: One morning, I was standing in a doorway, and the father of this family came towards me with a big smile on his face. 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
5: 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Tarzan of the flower pot.
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9: Live from NPR News in Washington, I'm Ryland Barton. The Department of Homeland Security is planning to give ICE officers gloves that can deliver electric shocks to people they're arresting. As NPR's Meg Anderson reports, the no-bid contract would go to the company Compliant Technologies, which says the device is meant to be used as a de-escalation tactic.
10: Kenneth Corey, a former New York City police officer, says use of force is like a ladder. Each rung gets more intense. If someone charges at you with a knife, more force might be warranted. He says it's how an agency uses a new tool that matters most.
11: Any new piece of equipment that's being introduced, you have to have strong policies that govern its use, and then you have to make sure that your people are being held accountable.
10: But ICE has faced intense scrutiny over its use of force, including multiple fatal shootings. Some immigrant advocates worry those guardrails won't happen at the agency. In a statement, DHS told NPR that ICE is always assessing officer needs to ensure they have the tools to safely make arrests. Compliant Technologies declined to comment. Meg Anderson, NPR News.
9: White House Press Secretary Karoline Leavitt will be departing her role at the end of the month. In an online post, President Trump says it's so she can spend more time with her family. He says she'll now be one of his top outside advisors. She recently returned from parental leave for her second child. The death toll from Monday's powerful earthquake in Colombia has risen to at least 250 as rescuers rush to try and find anyone still alive under the rubble. In contrast, civilian-run websites are filled with thousands of posts of missing loved ones, leading to fears that the death toll will climb dramatically, NPR's Carrie Kahn reports.
12: One website lists more than 4,000 missing relatives. Meanwhile, dramatic rescues of people pulled alive from the rubble continue, like this scene late Wednesday afternoon at the site of a collapsed four-story building in the western Colombian city of Pereira. It was broadcast live on Caracol TV.
13: ¡Hay vida! ¡Hay vida!
12: A rescue worker hears a man buried under the rubble, then screams to the crowd digging through the shattered concrete, "There's life! There is life!" Cali, Colombia's mayor, where dozens of buildings collapse, says rescue teams continue to find signs of people alive as crews rush to save them. Carrie Kahn, NPR News, Rio de Janeiro.
9: Lawyers for the man charged with killing Charlie Kirk say he shouldn't be eligible for the death penalty because the shooter hit the, quote, intended target during the event attended by thousands last year in Utah. Tyler Robinson's attorneys say prosecutors have not proven that others who attended the event at Utah Valley University were in danger by the shooting. That's a potentially aggravating factor under state law that would make it a capital crime. Wall Street finishes shy of its records today. You're listening to NPR News from Washington. Severe storms struck the Midwest today, causing tornadoes, heavy rains, and flash flooding. First responders have been working to clear roads and restore power. Around 500,000 ratepayers are without power in Illinois, Indiana, Ohio, and Kentucky. In France, Italy, and Spain, some 92 million people are sweltering in temperatures exceeding 95 degrees Fahrenheit in cities largely without air conditioning. NPR's Eleanor Beardsley reports.
14: Some 300 million people, more than half Europe's population, will see intense temperatures this week. The latest blast of extreme heat comes just a week after France and Spain faced some of the worst wildfires they've ever dealt with. The fires were brought on by the heat and intense drought, which has led to water restrictions across nearly 70% of French territory. French officials spoke of a historic and critical drought affecting the country's rivers and also nuclear capacity. Europe is warming twice as fast as any other continent due to atmospheric and oceanic currents, and the fact that it borders the Arctic, where glaciers are melting to leave bare land that absorbs instead of reflecting sunlight. Eleanor Beardsley, NPR News, Paris.
9: A giant replica of the legendary Hoosier cabinet has been unveiled in a northern Indiana town celebrating its 150th anniversary. Hoosier cabinets were popular in the 1890s through 1930s. They're freestanding kitchen workstations and storage areas that centralized and sped up food preparation at home. Hoosier cabinets waned after World War II as built-in cabinetry became the norm. This is NPR.
15: 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Other contributors include the estate of Joan B. Kroc, whose bequest serves as an enduring investment in the future of public radio and seeks to help NPR produce programming that meets the highest standards of public service in journalism and cultural expression.
7: You're listening to Away with Words, the show about language and how we use it. I'm Grant Barrett.
5: And I'm Martha Barnett. If you want to describe people who have an overly high opinion of themselves, maybe they're a little too self-congratulatory, there's some handy Spanish slang that'll do the trick. In English, we might say somebody's full of themselves. But in Argentina, you might describe such a person as Tarzán de Maceta, which translates as Tarzan of the Flower Pot.
7: Tarzan of the Flower Pot.
5: Yeah. Or you might call them Yeti de Freezer.
7: The Yeti, the of, Yeti the of the Freezer.
5: Yeah. You can also say the equivalent of Aquaman of the Toilet.
7: Oh, no. Aquaman of the Toilet. That's terrible.
5: And I got those from Adam Sharp. He's an author of quirky books about words and trivia, including The Correct Order of Biscuits and Euphemisms That Get on My You-Know-Whats. And you can follow him on social media. He's always talking about these kinds of things, and they're lots of fun.
7: Oh, that sounds lots of fun. I'm still thinking about Tarzan of the Flower Pot. He's not King of the Apes. What is he, King of the Ants?
5: Yeah, such a great picture. And we know people like this.
7: We do. You're not one of them. Martha and I are always collecting idioms from everywhere in the world. Toll free in the United States and Canada, 877-929-9673. And if you're not in the United States or Canada, you can call us by WhatsApp. Find that number on our website at waywardradio.org/contact.
5: Hello, you have a way with words.
16: Hello, this is Gilvrena.
7: Hi, Gilvrena. Where are you calling from?
16: I am calling from Huntsville, Alabama.
7: Oh, Rocket City. Welcome to the show.
16: Right. That's right. Thank you.
7: What's on your mind, Gilvrena?
16: I'm wondering, I'm here sometimes whenever somebody is, I guess, saying someone is not smart or something, they say they cannot walk and chew gum at the same time. Now,
7: yes.
16: In my mind, I'm thinking, well, that is easy. Anyone who has a mouth can move up and down and chew gum. It's like while they're walking. It doesn't make sense why they say this, so I'm called the show.
7: So you can do it, and you assume others can do it.
16: Exactly. It does not make sense to me.
7: I'm hearing an accent, Gilvrena. Where are you from?
16: I am from Uva Rujo.
7: Okay, and do you have expressions like this in the other languages that you speak?
16: We're of idioms.
7: Yes.
16: as you have, but they are nowhere near as outlandish as the ones I have heard here. Nowhere near.
7: All right, so this expression has some history to it.

0: The National Weather Service in Phoenix has issued a severe thunderstorm warning for central La Paz County in west central Arizona until 7:45 p.m. Mountain Standard Time. At 7:08 p.m. Mountain Standard Time, a severe thunderstorm was located near Quartzsite, or 37 miles south of Parker, moving northeast at 10 miles per hour. Hazard, 60 miles per hour wind gusts. Source, radar indicated. Impact, expect damage to roofs, siding, and trees. Locations impacted include Quartzsite. This includes the following highways: Arizona Interstate 10 between mile markers 13 and 23. Arizona Route 95 between mile markers 91 and 113. For your protection, move to an interior room on the lowest floor of a building. Large hail, damaging wind, and continuous cloud-to-ground lightning are occurring with this storm. Move indoors immediately. Lightning is one of nature's leading killers. Remember, if you can hear thunder, you are close enough to be struck by lightning. Torrential rainfall is occurring with this storm and may lead to flash flooding. Do not drive your vehicle through flooded roadways. Repeating, a severe thunderstorm warning has been issued until 7:45 p.m. Mountain Standard Time for the following county: La Paz, Arizona.
1: Kid, she wasn't educated. She probably was never going to make anything of herself. You wouldn't want to date her or marry her.
2: I would not last in that world. I would not.
1: none of the women I would date would last in that world either, frankly. And so over time, you'll see, here's a newspaper from 1876. It's just a little blurb. It says, "No woman can talk successfully who chews gum." And they're basically saying that women were too dumb to do both. It's just basically misogyny. It's a time and a place where women were considered inferior to men, and certain segments of society had no problem just saying it plain. And over time, the expression was broadened to refer to anyone, to men and children and anyone of any age and gender and background and stuff. And so it stopped referring just to women, but it started referring just to women mostly, and particularly young women. And young women often take a lot of guff in our society because they tend to be the ones who adopt new language first, adopt new habits first, and innovate with fashion and that kind of thing. So they catch up a lot of abuse for doing things early and first.
2: I agree.
1: Yeah.
2: They will not last in this world, though. This is the world of women empowerment, and it's beautiful. And that kind of mindset is blasphemy for this world.
1: Yeah,
2: so I'm glad he does not live here.
1: Yeah, I'm glad we live here and now. I agree with you. Gail Vrena, thank you so much for your call.
2: Thank you. This has been an honor. Thank you so much. I listen to you every day.
3: Well, call us again sometime. We'd love to hear from you.
2: Thank you so much.
1: All right, take care. Bye-bye.
2: Take care. Bye-bye.
1: Well, when you're done chewing your gum, give us a call, 877-929-9673.
3: Hello, you have a way with words.
4: Hi, this is Bob Gallas. I'm calling from Mount Airy, North Carolina.
3: Hey, Bob.
1: Hi, Bob. What's up?
4: Hi. A few years back, I lived in Kansas for most of my adult life after I got out of the Navy, and I moved to East Tennessee. So just the other side of the Blue Ridge or the Smokies from where I'm living now. And I had a very nice neighbor, and we had one of our rare snowstorms over there. I stepped out. We were going to help shovel each other's walk. And I walked up to him, and he looked at me, and he goes, "Oosh." And I said, "What?" And he says, "Well, it's cold, oosh." And I said, "Where I grew up, we said brr." And so he explained to me that that's the way they say that there. So I just wondered if you all had encountered this. Is it regional there to Appalachia? I mean, we were just right at the foothills of the Smokies there.
1: Well, it is particularly common in Appalachia, and I do have some evidence that it's heard in western North Carolina and in northern Alabama. Over the years, we've heard from listeners about it. Tiffany wrote to say She grew up using it in Arkansas. However, Johanna, who grew up saying it in Alabama, as had her, did her mother and others there, said her husband from Arkansas had never heard it. So I don't know. Most people that we've heard from and that I've been able to find either are from North Carolina, Appalachia, or Northern Alabama. There's a biography by a woman named Cleo Hicks Williams called Gratitude for Shoes.

0: blog, a wonderful blog called Blind Pig and the Acorn by Tipper Pressley. And it's all about Appalachian culture. And she's got a great entry that includes mention of Oosh and Ooshie. And she and her commenters all talk about whether or not they use it. And a number of people know it. And they're from different parts of Appalachia. And one person says they use Ooshie Booshie to mean very, very cold. So it is out there. None of the major books that I have, none of the big dialect dictionaries include it, but there's enough evidence out there that we can draw a little bit of a dialect map and say that it does exist and kind of pin it to a geographic region. So it is a thing.
1: Oh, so it's more of a verbal word that you'll encounter, but there's not really much in print or documented in print, huh?
0: No, I found it very few printed sources at all.
2: Well, Bob, what I want to know is, does oosh work better than burr? Because when I'm really cold, making a noise like that helps me feel like I'm a little bit warmer. Does one of them work better than the other for you?
1: You know what? I have actually used oosh because, you know, after you get exposed to it, it kind of works better than burr. but you know, burr to me almost sounds like you're mimicking your teeth chattering or, you know, mm-hmm. that shivering. Mm-hmm. But oosh is just like you just blow it out and you let everybody know how you're feeling.
0: But you know what we'll do, Bob? We'll put the word out to our listeners who are all over. And if other folks have used oosh or ooshy or something like that to mean cold, it's kind of an interjection that you make when it's cold out. They'll let us know. They're pretty good about that. Maybe we can draw a bigger map or a more precise one.
1: Well, I've really enjoyed our conversation. I appreciate you listening to my commentary there.
0: Yeah, we appreciate it. Thank you for sharing.
1: All right. Have a wonderful afternoon. Thank you.
0: You too. Bye-bye. Take care. Be well.
2: Bye, Bob.
1: Thank you.
0: Yeah, if you know something about oosh or ooshie to mean cold, if it's an expression to just blurt out anytime you're shivering, let us know, 877-929-9673, or tell us about it in an email to words@waywardradio.org, or try another way to reach us. 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
2: Kevin Helgard of Havre, Montana, sent us a great email about misunderstandings. Kevin writes, "Many years ago, I was attending a conference at a hotel. The original pastry order for the conference was 4 dozen donuts. At the end of the first day, only about half of the pastries were consumed. My boss asked the hotel meeting server to please cut the pastry order in half for the next day." You know where this is going, Grant.
0: I do indeed.
2: Sure enough, we arrived the next day, and there were 4 dozen donuts neatly cut in half. Oops.
0: To the letter. Oh, we love these language misunderstandings. Give us a call with them. Tell the story, 877-929-9673.
2: More about what you say and why you say it. Stick around for more of A Way with Words.

0: Historian Beverly Gage never gets tired of seeing where the USA was founded, in her hometown of Philadelphia.
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0: This is the fabulous quiz guy, John Chinesky. Hi, John.
1: Hey, Grant. Hi, Martha.
2: Hey.
1: I have a quiz for you today that is a little more straightforward than most. No tricks or jokes. It's a quiz about one of my favorite kinds of words, demonyms.
0: Mm-hmm.
1: You're familiar, I'm sure, with demonyms?
0: Mm-hmm.
2: D-E-M-O.
0: Right. N-Y-M-S.
1: N-Y-M, yeah.
0: Mm-hmm.
1: Do either of you want to explain what a demonym is?
0: Sure, it's a place name, more or less, right? Mm-hmm. Or it's actually the thing that you call the people who are from a place.
1: Right.
0: So American is a demonym for people from the United States of America.
1: That's right. For example, you both live in San Diego, so you are both?
0: San Diegans, yes.
1: San Diegans,
2: yes.
1: Right.
2: Right.
1: I live in Brooklyn, New York, so I am both?
2: A Brooklynian and
0: a Brooklynite.
1: A Brooklynite or a Brooklyner.
0: Brooklyner, yeah.
2: Okay.
1: And also a New Yorker, right. I'm going to see how much you know about demonyms for people from different countries and cities. We'll primarily look at forms that are irregular constructions. For example, someone from Boston is a Bostonian. That's a common construction.
0: Sure.
1: But the people who live in nearby Cambridge are known as what?
2: Cantabrigians?
1: Cantabrigians, right.
0: Oh, nice.
1: And the ones in the English Cambridge share that same name,
2: mm-hmm.
1: right. First, we'll try some irregular demonyms that are very common and somewhat well known. If you're from Dublin, you're a Dubliner, but if you're from Glasgow?
0: Glaswegian.
1: Glaswegian, right. Now, the U.S. Government Printing Office recommends the official demonym Indianan for someone from Indiana,
0: mm-hmm.
1: but Indiana residents prefer what?
3: Hoosier! Go Big Hoosier. Red! Go Big Red!
1: Nice. If you're from the island nation of Dominica, you're Dominican. But if you're from the island nation of Cyprus, what are you?
0: Cypriot.
2: Mm-hmm.
1: Cypriot, right. If you're from Iceland, you're an Icelander. But if you're from the Netherlands?
2: Oh, you're Dutch.
1: You're Dutch, right. It does sort of...
2: I was afraid
1: of...
2: you were going to do something with Reykjavik and we were volcano, and I thought we were going to be in big trouble.
1: Like I said, these are irregular, but they're sort of well-known. You would think with the land in there would be Netherlander, and so I've heard that sometimes,
0: mm-hmm.
1: but Dutch. Now, let's try some that are a little more uncommon. What about people who live in Munich?
0: Not Munchkins.
1: Oh. you're not far off.
0: Is it Munchkins?
1: No, it's Munchners.
0: Munchners.
1: Munchners, yes. What are people from the nation of Kosovo called?
0: Kosovars.
1: Kosovars, yes,
0: yeah.
1: Very good. People from the United Arab Emirates have their own demonym. What is it?
0: Emiris?
1: I don't know. Close.
0: Emirates?
1: Close. It's Emiratis.
0: Emiratis.
1: Ah. Emiratis.
0: Nice.
1: Emiratis.
0: Very good.
1: Right. Now, here are a few that, to me, are rather unusual. Let's try them out.
0: Okay,
2: oh,
0: great.
2: Now these are the unusual
1: yeah, these,
2: ones?
1: Yeah, these are the unusual ones.
2: All right.
1: From the halls of Montezuma to the shores of Tripoli, where you will find what people?
0: I don't know. What?
1: I'll tell you this one. It'll help you get the next one. It's Tripolitans.
2: Really?
1: Hello? Yes, yes. Tripolitans.
2: Tripolitans.
1: Now, here's the last one. This last one. That one will help you get this one. Similarly, if you're from Minneapolis or Indianapolis, what can you be called?
2: Indianapolitan?
1: Yeah. Indianapolitan or?
0: Minneapolitan.
1: Minneapolitan, of course.
2: Oh.
1: You can be called that if you can somehow manage to get it out of your mouth. But,
2: wow.
1: Yeah. You guys did very well.
2: Wow.
1: That was a lot of fun. Thanks for having me here.
0: Thank you, John. Thanks for the quiz, John, as always. If you've got a question about wordplay, grammar, puzzles, a thing that you think you can stump us with, call us 877-929-9673 or send it an email to words@waywardradio.org.
2: Hi there. You have a way with words.
4: Hi, this is Joe Montani calling from Tucson, Arizona, the old Pueblo.
0: Hi, Joe. Welcome to the show.
4: Thank you, Grant. You know, well, I tell you what, I'm a scientist here. An astronomer.
0: Oh,
4: and,
0: really? That's cool.
4: We, of course, you know, coming up in science, we have a lot of contact with mathematics and out of necessity and, well, because it's fun also. But I have a question that's been on my mind for many years, even though I've had plenty of opportunity to talk with mathematicians and other scientists. I never put this question to them, nor have dictionaries or other sources of etymology been able to help me. And that is the word odds, O-D-D-S. Now, I mean, I'm not a gambler or a gamer or a, one who wagers. So I've never really used this in a practical way. But, of course, we know that, well, it's the ratio of probabilities. You know, one outcome of something might be probable to something.

0: The National Weather Service in Phoenix has issued a flash flood warning for southwestern La Paz County in west central Arizona until 11:30 p.m. Mountain Standard Time. At 7:24 p.m. Mountain Standard Time, Doppler radar indicated thunderstorms producing heavy rain across the warned area. Between 1 and 2 inches of rain have fallen. Additional rainfall amounts of 0.5 to 1 inch are possible in the warned area. Flash flooding is ongoing or expected to begin shortly. Hazard, life-threatening flash flooding. Thunderstorms producing flash flooding. Source, radar indicated. Impact, life-threatening flash flooding of creeks and streams, urban areas, highways, streets and underpasses. Some locations that will experience flash flooding include mainly rural areas of southwestern La Paz County. Turn around, don't drown when encountering flooded roads. Most flood deaths occur in vehicles. Be especially cautious at night when it is harder to recognize the dangers of flooding. Be aware of your surroundings and do not drive on flooded roads. Repeating, a flash flood warning has been issued until 11:30 p.m. Mountain Standard Time for the following county, La Paz, Arizona.
1: Would land on both sides of that question. That is, that it would have a connection with the mathematical fact of something either being odd or even as a number, and here's the big and, that it had something to do with the oddness of its strangeness of or the difference between things. That's so interesting.
2: Yeah, when words develop new meanings, sometimes they become abstracted from their source, and so they seem odd. They seem unusual and strange. But once we look into the path that they've taken to go from meaning one to meaning two, it starts to make more sense. And then you kind of have your aha or eureka moment. But I want to get back to your profession. You said you're an astronomer. I imagine there in Tucson, if you drive out a ways, you'll find plenty of places where there's not a lot of urban light, and you can see great distances into the universe.
3: Yeah, you've probably had your own ahas and eurekas, huh?
2: Yeah.
1: Oh, that's certainly right. You know, from early childhood on, I grew up on the East Coast, New Jersey, and started to use small telescopes there, and then to get bigger telescopes, I couldn't afford them, so I had to start making them, even as a kid. Made my first one at age 13. Larger and larger mirrors, you know, ground from scratch, literally from scratch, using abrasives and then polishing. So that led to a career, which I'm very happy to be part of. I think what drew me to the field is the beauty of what you can see. In other words, as an observer, simply the beauty of it. And of course, mathematics has a certain beauty of its own, which put the two together and wow, it's a nice combination. What are the odds of that?
2: Well, I imagine you have some lovely language that you can share with us in a future call. And so, Joe, we'd love to hear some of that from you another time.
1: That would be an absolute delight, and I look forward to it. And I want to thank you for putting my mind at rest. Thanks so much.
2: I'd be well.
3: 877-929-9673. The other day, David Finfrock of Dallas, Texas, sent us a photo of a sign for the Sierra Madera Astrobleem. And he knew that we would be excited about this, or at least I was, because I had no idea what an astrobleem was.
2: Sierra Madera Astrobleem?
3: Astrobleem.
2: That is an amazing sentence. That is an astonishing series of sounds. The Sierra Madera Astrobleem. That's surely a space traveling vehicle, right?
3: Well, an astrobleem, it turns out, is a meteorite crater. It comes from Greek words that literally mean star wound.
2: Oh, like blemish. Bleem is in blemish.
3: They're not related. I looked them up because that's what I thought. Bleme in Greek is a wound caused by a missile.
2: Wow.
3: I know.
2: Astonishing. Sierra Madera astrobleem. And where is it?
3: It is in southwestern Pecos County in Texas. And don't you just love that David saw that sign and knew that we would be all excited about it?
2: Thank you, David. You made my day. Maybe several.
3: Send us signs you've seen. Words at waywardradio.org.
2: Hello. You have a way with words.
4: Oh, hello. Nice to be here. This is Anna. I am calling from Seattle, Washington.
2: Hi, Anna. How are you?
4: Hi. Well, there are two particular expressions that I have heard here in America. And the first one, if you don't mind, I would like to introduce with the context of how I heard it.
2: Okay.
3: Sure.
4: Okay. So I am from Hungary originally and came to America in 1980, arrived in Seattle in April of 1980. And a very nice American family sort of sponsored us and took us under their wings, and they were very nice. And one day, I was only 3 weeks in America, and my English was not very good. And I was 20, and I had 2 years of high school English under my belt. And one morning, I was standing in a doorway, and the father of this family came towards me with a big smile on his face and coming down towards me, and very loudly he yelled, "How is it hanging?" And I was mortified. Like, how is what hanging? I don't have anything hanging. Should I have something hanging? Am I in trouble? By the time he reached me, I figured, okay, this is some sort of greeting. But I was so confused. And I've never heard this since then, but I've never forgot it. And I would really like to know how a line like this came to be a greeting.
3: Yeah, so the question, how's it hanging, is not really a formal greeting. It's not something you're going to hear when you talk to the president or your boss or something like that. And you know, if you look at dictionaries, they'll explain that it was originally described as a man-to-man greeting, if that makes sense.
4: Oh, that does make sense.
2: It's moved beyond that. It's no longer man-to-man. It's now more widespread, and it's kind of lost the gender connotations.
3: Right.
4: But I have not heard it since then. And so man-to-man, that does make sense. Okay. Well, thank you. Another one, with the same family, we spent our very first Christmas with them, and they kept talking about trimming the tree. And I was also very confused, like, why would you want to cut off the branches of a tree that you're about to decorate?
3: Right. And did they give you an explanation for that?
4: I don't think I asked them. I was just sitting there confused, and I watched them as they are decorating the tree. And later I came to understand that the trimming itself meant the decorating. But still, the expression to this day confuses me.
3: Well, Anna, you've actually zeroed in on a really interesting word, because the word trim in English probably comes from an old English word that meant to make firm or make strong or to arrange or prepare. So, for example, you may have heard people talk about how you need to trim a sail on a boat. And that means to adjust the lines on the boat that are attached to the sail to adapt to whatever conditions there are. Or if you're in good trim, you're in good physical condition, you're ready for anything. And in the same way, if you're making a Christmas tree ready for the holidays, you trim it. Or think about Thanksgiving. Oh. You know, you have turkey with all the trimmings.
4: All the trimmings.
3: Mm-hmm.
4: Yeah. Mm-hmm.
3: It's what we call in English a contronym, which is a word that can have two different meanings for various historical reasons. For example, the word cleave. You know, a meat cleaver separates things, but you can also cleave to an idea, cleave to a spouse. There are several words in English that do that. For example, if you're making Christmas cookies, you might dust the cookies with powdered sugar.
4: Mm-hmm.
3: But if you're dusting your house, you're not spreading dust all over your house. You're taking away the
4: dust. That's right. You're removing the dust. So right. Cool. What a wonderful language. I love English.
2: Anna, thank you so much for sharing your stories with us. And call us again sometime, okay?
4: Thank you very much for your enlightening explanations.
2: All right. Take care and
4: be
2: well.
4: Bye-bye.
2: Bye-bye.
5: Take care, Anna.
4: Bye-bye.
2: There are lots of ways to reach us on our website at waywardradio.org/contact, where you'll find all of our past episodes and information about Away With Words events. 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
6: Hi, I'm John Kunz. I'm from Duffield, Virginia.
2: Hi, John. Welcome to the show.
6: I guess I'll put it this way. Here's the picture. There's a bunch of Englishmen sitting at the pub, and they're all raising their glasses or their mugs of ale to someone or something. And they say, "Hear, hear. Hear, hear." And why "hear, hear"? What does that mean? You know? So that's the question.
5: Well, John, I guess the question is, how do you think they're spelling "hear, hear"?
6: Well, no, I've been preparing for this call, and I forgot to tell you, I said, I don't know if it's H-E-R-E or H-E-A-R. I'm assuming it's the first one, H-E-R-E.
5: H-E-R-E? No, actually, it's the other one. It's short for
6: really?
5: Hear him, hear him. And it's an old expression that people would use to call attention to what somebody is saying. You know, somebody's saying something important, and people would say, hear him, hear him. And it was used in the late 17th century in the British Parliament, and by the 18th century, it was just shortened to hear, hear. And, you know, if you ever watch those televised debates in the House of Commons, you know, you'll hear people say, hear, hear, instead of applauding. Because, interestingly enough, applause is usually forbidden in the British Parliament. And so they just say, yeah, yeah. Actually, the rules of the British Parliament say, members must not disturb a member who is speaking by hissing, chanting, clapping, booing, exclamations, or other interruption. But when not uttered until the end of a sentence, the cry of hear, hear offers no interruption of the speech. So people will say hear, hear instead of applauding.
6: But if you've ever listened to Parliament, those guys are talking to each other. Somebody will say something, everybody will go, they'll be talking back, you know. The other thing that came to mind, there was no PA systems back then.
5: There were no PA systems back then. But you're right about that noise that you hear in Parliament. Sometimes people use hear, hear in a negative way, just making noise. Hear, hear. It's an imperative that tells people to listen. It's not H-E-R-E.
6: Huh. Okay.
2: It's more of a command.
5: Yeah, in fact, you'll see that command in the King James Version of the Bible in the 2 Samuel. Yeah, a woman says, hear, hear, and then she goes on to say something to the people of the city.
6: Oh, well, that makes sense, too. Okay. Well,
5: yeah.
6: I was wrong a couple of times.
2: No worries. Yeah, no worries. It's all good. John, thank you so much for talking to us. We really appreciate it.
6: Thank you. Thanks, sir.
5: Thanks, John.
2: Take care. Be well.
6: Bye-bye.
2: Well, hear us, hear us. You can hear all of our episodes at waywardradio.org. 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
5: This show is about language seen through the lens of family, history, and culture. 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

0: Husband and wife roots rock duo White Horse have been playing music together for over a decade. 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
3: 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I'm Grant Barrett.
4: And I'm Martha Barnett. And this is the book that I am recommending to anybody who will listen if they love language. It's called The People's Tongue, Americans in the English Language. It's edited by author and academic Ilan Stavans. And it's this beautifully curated compendium of 450 years of English as it's been spoken and written in what is now the United States. Now, these are all original texts. They're from essays and articles and poems and songs and speeches and book chapters and more. It starts with a love letter from colonial times that's barely understandable because it contains so many conventions of late Middle English. And from there, the book moves on to text from a New England primer from 1687 that was used to teach children to read. And the collection moves up on into the present, into what Stavans calls the ruckus of polyphony. And what a ruckus it is. This is a sweeping look at so many writers and speakers, so many views about language. And just to give you a taste, there's Noah Webster on spelling reform. There's Thomas Jefferson on the usefulness of neologisms. There's Simon Pokagon, who was one of the most prominent Native American writers of the 19th century. And he writes about the limitations of translating indigenous words into English. And then there's Thomas Hopkins Gallaudet on the beauty and eloquence of sign language, and Walt Whitman on slang, Emily Dickinson, Sojourner Truth, Mark Twain, Bret Hart, James Baldwin, Isaac Bashevis, Singer, Zora Neale Hurston, William Faulkner. There's Toni Morrison's magnificent lecture accepting the Nobel Prize for Literature. There's David Foster Wallace on grammar and usage. And there's Korean-American novelist Chang Rae Lee's description of watching his mother struggle to learn English. And also Amy Tan on how her mother's Chinese-accented English affected her own. And Richard Rodriguez gives a sensuous description of the difference between the sound of Mexican Spanish that he heard at home and the English that he heard out in public. Louise Erdrich on learning Ojibwe, Jhumpa Lahiri on learning Italian, a gorgeous bilingual Sestina by Dominican-American poet Julia Alvarez. There's Audrin Rich and Susan Sontag and Tony Kushner and Ilan Stavans himself, who's a Mexican-American writing about Spanglish. There's Bob Dylan and Kendrick Lamar. Grant, this exuberant, rambunctious, glorious melange of English as it is spoken and written in the United States. It's just what I recommend is just keeping it close to you and reading a chapter a day. They're relatively short, and it's just delicious.
3: Martha, your book recommendations rarely steer me wrong. And when we do disagree, it's for obvious reasons, just because of things like taste, our taste in fiction. But this sounds like something that you and I will 100% agree on. Give me the title again.
4: It's a new book, and it's called The People's Tongue, Americans in the English Language, edited by Ilan Stavans.
3: We will link to this on our website. We love it when you send us your book recommendations. 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
4: Hello, you have a way with words.
5: Yeah, hi. Hi, Martha. Yeah, so this is Jerry, and I'm calling from the beautiful Shenandoah Valley in Northern Virginia.
4: Oh, lovely. Well, welcome to the show, Jerry. What's on your mind today?
5: Thank you. About 50 years ago, I was working on a ship, and I happened to work with a bunch of Aussies, a bunch of Kiwis, and I heard you guys talking about some Australian words the other day, and I learned a bunch of words while I was with them, which is, I used to call it a pipe wrench, but they called it a Stilson, because that's the guy who made it. Wrenches, they call spanner. Adjustable wrenches, they call shifters. But my Aussie friends had this phrase, and the phrase was fair dinkum. And I have always wondered, where did that ever come from?
4: Fair dinkum. So what context would you hear this in?
5: So fair dinkum is something that is absolutely 100% authentic beyond any question. You're standing behind it. You're saying, oh, this is it. He's a fair dinkum stand-up guy.
3: Yeah, that's a classic one. Yeah, a fair dinkum Aussie is an Australian of the most ideal kind, right?
5: Absolutely, and I worked with some of the greatest.
3: Did you ever hear someone called a fair dinkum drongo?
5: Nope, never heard anything like that.
3: A fair dinkum drongo is the worst sort of person, just the worst sort of simpleton.
5: Oh, okay.
3: So, yeah, fair dinkum, yeah. That's a classic Australianism. And as you said, used a little bit in New Zealand by the Kiwis. A classic expression. It's two words, F-A-I-R and D-I-N-K-U-M. And we really should focus on dinkum, because other words can appear in front of dinkum. So you could have straight dinkum or square dinkum as well. And
5: yeah, fair. I figured fair had to be pretty fair.
3: Yeah, but fair dinkum is the most common one. But square dinkum or straight dinkum. Dinkum originated in English dialect in Lincolnshire.

0: The National Weather Service in Phoenix has issued a severe thunderstorm warning for central La Paz County in west central Arizona until 8:30 p.m. Mountain Standard Time. At 7:45 p.m. Mountain Standard Time, severe thunderstorms were located along a line extending from Quartzsite to 8 miles northwest of Kofa Wildlife Refuge and are nearly stationary. Hazard, 60 miles per hour wind gusts. Source, radar indicated. Impact, expect damage to roofs, siding, and trees. Locations impacted include Quartzsite. This includes the following highways: Arizona Interstate 10 between mile markers 9 and 30. Arizona Route 95 between mile markers 92 and 119. For your protection, move to an interior room on the lowest floor of a building. Large hail, damaging wind, and continuous cloud-to-ground lightning are occurring with these storms. Move indoors immediately. Lightning is one of nature's leading killers. Remember, if you can hear thunder, you are close enough to be struck by lightning. Torrential rainfall is occurring with these storms, and may lead to flash flooding. Do not drive your vehicle through flooded roadways. Repeating, a severe thunderstorm warning has been issued until 8:30 p.m. Mountain Standard Time for the following county: La Paz, Arizona.
1: Kat says, I went from Charlie to Chuck to Sir Chuckles McFurry Pants. And the dog says, that's nothing. I was Coltrane, then Train, and now they call me Chugga Chugga Woo Woo. And they just all look so sad.
2: And that is exactly what happens to pet nicknames.
1: Isn't it?
2: But you kind of do that with people too, don't you? I call my wife 6 or 7 sweet things.
1: Yeah, I was thinking about this because the names that I've given to pets historically have gone through those kinds of changes. But of late, it's more the intonation that I use. I don't change their names up so much.
2: Yeah. Oh, really? Okay. Well, my cat Pearl, who's a wild one, is mm-hmm. Pearl and Pearly Whirly and Pearl Everlasting.
1: Pearl Everlasting.
2: And Pearly Girly and Sweet Kitty and Little Baby and Baby Kitty.
1: Yeah, and I have Wolfgang. And
2: that's, is that how you say it?
1: Yeah. Yeah, it's just a different intonation.
2: You know, to do Wolfgang.
1: Maybe I'll try that and see if he responds. But you know what? We've talked about this years ago on the show. I think it would be funny to hear what other people experience in terms of changing your pet's name.
2: Yeah, what's the path your pet names have taken? They started so simple, and then they got complex. 877-929-9673. Or explain the whole sordid history in email, words@waywardradio.org.
1: Hello, you have a way with words.
3: Hello, my name is Daniel. I'm from Nicholasville, Kentucky, and thanks for having me on.
2: Welcome to the show, Daniel. What can we do for you?
3: Well, my father was raised by his grandfather in rural Madison County, Kentucky, and he had lots of sayings that he used as a farmer and a shop owner, and one of them was, when my dad got in trouble, he'd say, you're in deep yogurt. And I was just wondering where that came from.
2: Deep yogurt. Was that a special kind of trouble that he was in, or it was just regular old trouble?
3: It was just regular trouble.
2: Okay. Yeah.
1: And how deep was that yogurt?
3: I don't know. He was a milkman.
2: Oh, was he now?
1: Okay.
3: Yes.
2: So he knew yogurt. You know, I'm thinking about all the other terms, Daniel, for this sort of thing. I'm wondering if being in deep yogurt is worse than being in deep doo-doo. Which is another deep,
3: I imagine it was a nicer way of saying that.
2: Yeah, and we all know the term we can't say on the air, which I think comes to mind. A deep foo-foo is another way to put it.
1: Yeah, was your grandfather careful about his language?
3: He was. He was raised in a Christian family. They raised walker hounds.
2: Oh, that would explain some of it. It's definitely a nicer way rather than using the four-letter word beginning with an S. And you'll find that deep yogurt gets the point across without having to offend anyone's sensibilities.
3: Right.
2: But yeah, possibly by comparison to bird poo is the thing with deep yogurt, because yogurt does look a lot like you've been splattered by a pigeon.
3: Uh-huh.
2: You know, if it spills on you.
3: Okay.
2: Yeah.
3: Thank you very much.
2: Yeah, our pleasure, Daniel. Thank you for sharing your memory as a grandfather. That's what it was. Now, anybody who's careful with their speech and avoids those four-letter words is probably going to have a whole stock of those more polite expressions to express a little bit of dissatisfaction.
3: Okay.
2: Take care now.
3: You too. Bye.
1: Bye-bye. Daniel.
2: I know we've got more than a few mischief makers who got deep doo-doo when they were kids. We'd love to hear the expressions your parents used when you were in trouble or the ones that you use with your children and grandchildren. 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
1: Hi there. You have a way with words.
4: Hi, Vince here from Brooklyn.
1: Hey, Vince from Brooklyn. Well, welcome to the show. What can we do for you?
4: There was a Brooklynese saying that was on my mind. I'll give you some background first. I was born in 1947. In the early 1950s, growing up, a lot of the young men were returning back from Korea. These were older cousins, neighbors, and this affected the neighborhood, all these having all these nice young men back again. And one of the things, as little kids who were 5, 6 years old, we were very annoying, and they would say to us, "Go cut a chogi." That became the vernacular that I thought was Brooklynese and was part of the vernacular of Brooklyn all the time. It was used in my grammar school. It was used in my high school.
2: What did it mean? Can you say it again?
4: Cut a chogi. It means beat it, you know, get away from there. And in 1967, I'm stationed in Fort Rucker, Alabama. I meet Fort Rucker, two MPs that just came back from Korea. And, of course, I'm from Brooklyn, they're from Brooklyn, you become very fast friends. And they had a car. And we were driving down the road, and the driver says to me, I'm in the back seat, he says, "Vince, which way do I go?" Different Brooklyn. I said, "Cut a chogi." He turns the car, makes the correct turn. Then he turns to me and he says, "Where'd you learn Korean?" I said, "Korean? I don't know Korean." He says, "Yeah, cut a chogi. You told me that it's Korean." "It is Korean." I said, "I thought it was Brooklynese." He says, "No, it's Korean." So that's my story.
2: That's hilarious. So you didn't realize that all those soldiers coming back from Korean were speaking something they'd picked up in the war.
4: Right. In Korea, they picked it up in Korea. They brought it back to the neighborhood. They all had similar experiences, linguistically, I guess, in Korea.
2: Yeah.
4: And they brought it to the neighborhood. And I just assumed, as a young man, being 5, 6 years old, that was part of a vernacular. And
2: that's
4: for all
2: fantastic.
4: My life. I mean, I used it in high school even.
2: It's not just old-timers. It's still running around. People still say, cut a chogi or do a chogi or pull a chogi. It's still out there. Chogi being spelled C-H-O-G-I or I-E or E-E or E-Y, sometimes with a double G. Yeah, directly from Korean as early as the early 1950s. It's hard to say exactly which part of the Korean language it came from, but it roughly came from a Korean phrase that meant go there, roughly. Chogi means there in Korean. So it basically means go that way. And so it's the kind of thing that might be shouted constantly when people are giving directions or orders.
4: Well, I thank you very, very much. And I enjoy your show tremendously. It's tremendous both of you. You do a great job, and I thank you for that.
2: Yeah, our pleasure. Thanks for calling, Vince. And you call us again sometime.
4: Okay, fine. I will call back.
2: Okay. All right,
4: thank
2: take
4: you
2: care.
4: Very much.
2: Be
4: for
2: well.
4: Answers. Okay,
2: right, bye-bye.
4: Bye.
1: Bye-bye. 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

0: In Italian, if you're describing something really boring, you can use a phrase that translates as, it makes milk come to my knees. How weird is that?
1: What does that mean?
0: Well, that's a good question, and nobody's completely sure, but it may have to do with the idea of somebody's really boring, they're going on, and it's as if you're sitting there beside a cow with a bucket, and you're milking the cow, and you're waiting for the milk to come up to your knees, and it's taking a long, long time.
1: Oh, I see.
0: Yeah, it's far venire il latte alle ginocchia.
1: Ginocchia. Oh, that's nice. I like that word. That means knees, I guess. You can reach out to us. There are a lot of ways to do it. 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
0: 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I'm Martha Barnett.
1: And I'm Grant Barrett. Until next time, goodbye.
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1: 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Stick around for Classical 24 coming up right after NPR headlines. It's 8 o'clock.
2: It's a partly cloudy night in Quartzsite, Parker, and Yuma as temperatures gradually cool to about 82 degrees, a 30 to 40% chance of showers and thunderstorms. Tomorrow we expect a sunny day with a high near 103 degrees.

Are you one of those people who enjoys somebody coming up behind you and scaring you out of your wits? Yeah, me neither. On the other hand, no composer wants you falling asleep during their symphony, so it's become a snarky little joke to wake up the audience with a sudden blast of music. Haydn did it first with his Surprise Symphony, most famously. This composer followed in his footsteps with the same sort of semi-comic effect in this overture. So some wake-up calls coming up. I'm Steve Seal. Sit again, or Jake Armerding tonight. Glad you're here.

The overture to The Italian Girl in Algiers, the opera by Rossini, played there by the Atlanta Symphony Orchestra, led by Yoel Levy. There's some debate as to whether it took only 18 days to write that opera, as he claimed, or whether other sources are correct in that it actually took 27 days, which would just be pure sloth. This is Javier Perianes with a short sonata by Domenico Scarlatti.

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1: It's a partly cloudy night in Quartzsite, Parker, and Yuma as temperatures gradually cool to about 82 degrees, a 30 to 40% chance of showers and thunderstorms. Tomorrow, we expect a sunny day with a high near 103 degrees.
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0: Domenico Scarlatti loved writing keyboard sonatas. He wrote 555 of them. Nice round number. What he didn't care for was organization, and so every single one of those is called Sonata. And that's one of them right there, played by Javier Perianas.
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0: 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The Clarinet Concerto No. 2 by Carl Maria von Faber.
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0: Steven Spielberg, John Williams, Tim Burton, Danny Elfman, Federico Fellini, Nino Rota. Fellini and Rota were side by side for decades, directing and scoring films. And Fellini once called him the most precious collaborator that he ever had. And this is music from their satirical 1978 film, Orchestra Rehearsal.

0: That's called Orchestra Rehearsal, or I should say, it's the music from the movie called Orchestra Rehearsal by Federico Fellini. The music by Nino Rota for that 1970s film where the orchestra basically rebels against the conductor. And antics ensue. The Orchestra of La Scala of Milan, conducted there by Riccardo Muti. Music of Nino Rota.
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3: It's a partly cloudy night in Quartzsite, Parker, and Yuma as temperatures gradually cool to about 82 degrees, a 30 to 40% chance of showers and thunderstorms. Tomorrow we expect a sunny day with a high near 103 degrees.
0: Now you tell me if you hear a certain very famous theme song from a certain significant 1960s science fiction TV show in the opening notes of this piece. Does that sound like it inspired the original Star Trek theme to you, or is that just me? I always wonder if the Hollywood composer Alexander Courage had that melody in the back of his mind when he wrote that theme song, but I've never read it confirmed anywhere. To be sure, this music by Eric Korngold did predate that famous TV theme song, but only by 20 years. We'll listen to Nicola Benedetti playing the Korngold Violin Concerto coming up.
4: Live from NPR News in Washington, I'm Dan Ronan. ICE officers may soon be outfitted with gloves that deliver electric shocks to people deemed aggressive. From member station WEKU, Shepard Snyder reports.
5: ICE plans to spend up to $20 million on generated low-output voltage emitters, or gloves for short. That's according to an online notice published by the Department of Homeland Security. The technology is manufactured by Compliant Technologies LLC, based in Lexington, Kentucky. According to an online manual, the gloves are applied directly to the skin in order to deliver shocks. They're already used by some jails and police departments. The ACLU and other civil rights groups have spoken out against the technology. ICE has been heavily criticized for its use of force, including multiple fatal shootings amid a federal immigration crackdown. For NPR News, I'm Shepard Snyder in Lexington, Kentucky.
4: The Treasury Department says it refunded another $30 billion worth of tariffs last month. This after the Supreme Court ruled against the Trump administration and how they were collecting the duties. NPR's Emily Fang reports.
6: Tariffs are a key part of President Trump's economic toolkit. But by the end of last month, the U.S. had refunded a good chunk of them. $115 billion out of the approximately $166 billion in tariffs wrongfully collected under an interpretation of trade law the Supreme Court struck down this February. The Trump administration then rolled out a new round of tariffs on about 60 countries last month, which it alleged were exporting some goods made with forced labor. But earlier this month, a coalition of 25 U.S. states sued the administration over those new tariffs, arguing they are an attempt to simply replace the customs duties already struck down. Emily Fang, NPR News, Washington.
4: White House Press Secretary Caroline Leavitt is leaving at the end of the month. NPR's Deepa Shivaram reports her time ends as Trump is facing troubling poll numbers ahead of the midterms.
7: President Trump announced Leavitt's departure in a post on social media, saying she was leaving to spend time with her two young children. He called Leavitt one of his, quote, most trusted aides, and said she would now serve as a top outside advisor as Republicans gear up for the midterm elections in November. Leavitt first started working for Trump at the end of his first administration. She also ran for Congress in her home state of New Hampshire, but was unsuccessful, and she later worked for Trump's super PAC before coming on to his 2024 campaign. Who her replacement will be is not yet clear. While Leavitt was on parental leave, several cabinet officials briefed the press. Deepa Shivaram, NPR News, The White House.
4: Ted Decker, the CEO of Home Depot, is taking a temporary medical leave to deal with an undisclosed medical issue. Several officials will oversee the day-to-day operations of the chain, which has 2,300 stores in North America. It's NPR. Millions of people in Europe stepped outside to watch this evening a spectacular sunset with a solar eclipse in the path of totality as it passed through parts of Greenland, Iceland, and Spain. Alexis Marshall reports.
8: In a tiny Galician town, hundreds of locals and visitors filled the streets to view this rare astronomical event.
9: Look at that!
8: Bill Courtney of Michigan traveled all the way here with his college buddies to be in the path of totality. This is his fourth total solar eclipse.
10: It's a very special bit of geometry that allows for that spectacle to take place.
8: This was the Spanish mainland's first total solar eclipse in more than a century, but another one is coming next year. For NPR News, I'm Alexis Marshall in Olcadabo, Spain.
4: Nick Reiner, the son of actor-director Rob Reiner and his wife Michelle Singer Reiner, has been indicted by a Los Angeles County grand jury for the murder of his parents last December the 14th. The indictment was returned last month and officially unsealed Wednesday. It alleges that Reiner was laying in wait when the couple were stabbed to death in their Brentwood, California home. The grand jury indictment is considered a major step forward towards trial, and it allows prosecutors to skip California's preliminary hearing process where evidence is publicly aired. Because prosecutors say Reiner was lying in wait for his parents, he could be eligible for the death penalty, but no word from prosecutors if they will seek that. This is NPR.
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0: Well, good evening and welcome into our Wednesday evening listening. I'm Steve Seal. You might think of this piece as famous or maybe infamous, especially if this was the piano lesson piece, if you played piano and when you were growing up. Either way, if you're a professional concert pianist, you've somehow got to figure out how to play it in a way that makes the audience forget that they've heard it a million times. You have to make it new. And here is Anatole Ugorsky to do that.

So a tuk-tuk is a kind of cheap transportation in some Asian, African, and South American countries. In Sri Lanka, the tuk-tuk that sells bread plays that melody to announce its presence. And garbage trucks do the same in Taiwan. I'm sure Beethoven would be pleased to know that. Furilisa by Beethoven, played there by Anatol Ugorsky. Three short pieces here by Jacques Ibert, entitled Three Short Pieces.

0: Three Short Pieces, and that's the title, by Jacques Ibert, played there by the Danish National Symphony Orchestra.
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0: The Violin Concerto by Eric Korngold was premiered in 1947 by the great violinist Yasha Heifetz, and the St. Louis Symphony was very well received. And here is Nicola Benedetti to do it justice for us with Kirill Karabits and the Bournemouth Symphony Orchestra.

0: quite a piece and quite topsy-turvy at the end. The Violin Concerto by Eric Korngold, played there by violinist Nicola Benedetti, with the Bournemouth Symphony Orchestra led by Kirill Karabits.
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2: It's a partly cloudy night in Quartzsite, Parker, and Yuma as temperatures gradually cool to about 82 degrees, a 30 to 40% chance of showers and thunderstorms. Tomorrow we expect a sunny day with a high near 103 degrees.
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0: We're going to listen to an Andante and Polacca by Carl Czerny, played here by the late great horn player Barry Tuckwell, Daniel Blumenthal at the piano.

0: and Andante and Polacca by Carl Czerny, played by horn soloist Barry Tuckwell with Daniel Blumenthal at the piano. 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
3: It's a mostly cloudy night in Yuma, Parker, and Quartzsite as temperatures gradually cool to about 82 degrees. Winds out of the south at 5 to 10 miles per hour, becoming light and variable after midnight. Tomorrow, mostly sunny with a high near 103 degrees.

Prayer by DBR, Daniel Bernard Romain, played there by the Public Quartet. Friday is a big day for musician Jean-Baptiste, who is releasing three new albums on Friday, two of them inspired by the music of Thelonious Monk, and one called Black Mozart, which continues Baptiste's explorations in classical music. American Symphony is the name of a biographical documentary from a couple of years ago that explored a year in Jean-Baptiste's life, while at the same time his wife, the writer Suleika Jawad, was struggling with leukemia. This is some of his music that served as the theme to that movie, and we'll hear Jean-Baptiste playing at the American Symphony theme.

0: The American Symphony theme by Jean-Baptiste, played by Mr. Baptiste at the piano there.
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0: Partly cloudy night in Quartzsite, Parker, and Yuma as temperatures gradually cool to about 82 degrees, a 30 to 40% chance of showers and thunderstorms. Tomorrow, we expect a sunny day with a high near 103 degrees.
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2: The man known often as the Dean of African American Composers, William Grant Still, his Symphony No. 2 is subtitled Song of a New Race, and this is the Philadelphia Orchestra conducted by Yannick Nezet-Séguin.

The National Weather Service in Phoenix has issued a flash flood warning for north central La Paz County in west central Arizona until 1:30 a.m. Mountain Standard Time. At 10:36 p.m. Mountain Standard Time, Doppler radar indicated thunderstorms producing heavy rain across the warned area. Between 0.75 and 1.5 inches of rain have fallen. Additional rainfall amounts of 0.5 to 1 inch are possible in the warned area. Flash flooding is ongoing or expected to begin shortly. Hazard, life-threatening flash flooding. Thunderstorms producing flash flooding. Source, radar indicated. Impact, life-threatening flash flooding of creeks and streams, urban areas, highways, streets, and underpasses. Some locations that will experience flash flooding include Baus. Turn around, don't drown when encountering flooded roads. Most flood deaths occur in vehicles. Be especially cautious at night when it is harder to recognize the dangers of flooding. Please report observed flooding to local emergency services or law enforcement and request they pass this information to the National Weather Service when you can do so safely. Repeating, a flash flood warning has been issued until 1:30 a.m. Mountain Standard Time Thursday for the following county, La Paz, Arizona.

0: The Symphony No. 2, subtitled Song of a New Race by William Grant Still, played there by the Philadelphia Orchestra, conducted by Yannick Nezet-Séguin.
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2: I'm Maria Hinojosa. 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One of them is from South Texas and a Tejano superstar, Bobby Pulido. The other is Gina Hinojosa running to become the next governor.
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0: This is a nocturne for flute and guitar by Ferdinando Carulli, played here by Jean-Pierre Rampal, flute with Alexander Lagoya, the guitarist.

0: A Nocturne for Flute and Guitar by Carulli, played there by Jean-Pierre Rampal, flute, with guitarist Alexandra Lagoya. I'm Steve Seal.
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3: It's a partly cloudy night in Quartzsite, Parker, and Yuma as temperatures gradually cool to about 82 degrees, a 30 to 40% chance of showers and thunderstorms. Tomorrow, we expect a sunny day with a high near 103 degrees.

0: The Adagio of Spartacus in Phrygia from Spartacus by Kachaturian. 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
0: Thank you. Leif Ove Andsnes at the piano here, Matthew Truscott's violin, Joel Hunter viola, and Frank Michael Guthman plays the cello. The piano quartet number

0: That is the Piano Quartet No. 2 in E-flat by Mozart. Leif Ove Andsnes at the piano, Matthew Truscott violin, Joel Hunter viola, and Frank Michael Guthman cello.
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2: It's a partly cloudy night in Quartzsite, Parker, and Yuma as temperatures gradually cool to about 82 degrees, a 30 to 40% chance of showers and thunderstorms. Tomorrow we expect a sunny day with a high near 103 degrees.
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0: Julius Klengel was a German cellist of the early 20th century, late 19th, early 20th century, very famous for his cello pieces as well. And this is one for 12 cellos. And guess what? Matt Heimovitz is going to play I was thinking that he was playing all of the cello parts here, multi-tracked in the recording studio. But nope, he's joined by the Nothing But Cellos group called Uccello.

0: Prelude and Quadruple Fugue by Ellen Hovhaness, Gerard Schwartz and the Eastern Music Festival Orchestra, and before that, Matt Heimowitz playing music by Julius Klengo, a hymnus for 12 cellos.
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3: It's a mostly cloudy night in Yuma, Parker, and Quartzsite as temperatures gradually cool to about 82 degrees. Winds out of the south at 5 to 10 miles per hour, becoming light and variable after midnight. Tomorrow, mostly sunny with a high near 103 degrees.

Now, this is not the main piece that I have coming up for you in the hour ahead, but I'm gambling that I can tantalize you with a little snippet of this piece that I'm going to play just a little later. Jane Antonia Cornish is a contemporary British composer who writes music for multiple pianos, and Vicky Chow has kind of become her biggest advocate, playing all the piano parts, multi-tracked, with the help of recording. This is called Sun Glitter by Jane Antonia Cornish, but it could just as well be describing the late night sky. We'll listen to it as part of the coming hour's music. Stay tuned. Speaking of the sun, this is by Dan Forrest, and it's The Sun Never Says.

Christopher Gabitas leading the Phoenix Chorale with The Sun Never Says by Dan Forrest. It's classical music for a Wednesday night, and welcome to it. My name is Steve Seal. Nice to be sitting in for Jake Armerding tonight and enjoying the music along with you. Wilhelm Petersen Berger is not a household name, let's just admit it, but he was a significant Swedish composer in the late 19th and early 20th century, influenced equally by Norwegian sounds as he was Wagner. And this is his Symphony No. 2, which we will enjoy for the better part of this hour, subtitled Journey on Southerly Winds. The wonderfully whimsical title, and evocative as well. And the Norrköping Symphony Orchestra is led here by Mikhail Yarovsky.

flood warning in effect until 6:15 a.m. Mountain Standard Time this morning. What flooding caused by excessive rainfall is expected? Where? Central La Paz County in west central Arizona. When? Until 6:15 a.m. Mountain Standard Time Thursday. Impacts, flooding of rivers, creeks, streams, and other low-lying and flood-prone locations is imminent or occurring. Additional details at 12:10 a.m. Mountain Standard Time. Doppler radar indicated heavy rain due to thunderstorms. Flooding is already occurring in the warned area. Between 2 and 4 inches of rain have fallen. This includes the following streams and drainages: Apache Wash, Colorado River, Tyson Wash, French Creek, Skadden Wash, Plumosa Wash, Smith Wash, Primans Wash, Choya Wash, Law and Kaiser Wash. Flooding impacts will continue, but no additional rainfall is expected. Some locations that will experience flooding include Quartzsite. http://www.weather.gov/safety/. Flood turnaround. Don't drown when encountering flooded roads. Most flood deaths occur in vehicles. Be aware of your surroundings and do not drive on flooded roads. Please report observed flooding to local emergency services or law enforcement and request they pass this information to the National Weather Service when you can do so safely. Repeating, an aerial flood warning has been issued until 6:15 a.m. Mountain Standard Time for the following county: La Paz,

0: The Symphony No. 2 by the late 19th, early 20th century Swedish composer Wilhelm Petersen Berger, subtitled A Journey on Southerly Winds. Very nice. The Norrköping Symphony Orchestra, led by Mikhail Zhirovsky.
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0: This is one of the pieces for multiple pianos by the contemporary composer Jane Antonia Cornish called Sun Glitter, and all the piano parts played by Vicky Chow.

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3: It's a mostly cloudy night in Yuma, Parker, and Quartzsite as temperatures gradually cool to about 82 degrees. Winds out of the south at 5 to 10 miles per hour, becoming light and variable after midnight. Tomorrow, mostly sunny with a high near 103 degrees.

Often when composers are writing music, they have a story that they want to tell or a certain theme in mind. And sometimes they draw from their own experiences and emotions. And with this symphony, Johannes Brahms did a little bit of everything. He had just turned 50 when he started writing this, so he was looking back on his younger years for inspiration. He was also spending time in a picturesque town on the Rhine River in western Germany. There, he was enjoying nature and a story about a famous cliff known as Lorelei Rock. Legend has it that the rock is home to Lorelei, a beautiful water spirit that lures fishermen to a rocky death with her enchanting song. So maybe the overall theme of this symphony is love. Symphony No. 3 by Johannes Brahms is what we'll hear tonight for our global encore recording. Every week around this time, we travel around the world to hear live music. And this was a recording that happened in May with the Estonian National Symphony Orchestra.

The audience letting the music breathe for just a second before they start their applause. That was an audience in Tallinn at the Estonia Concert Hall. May 15th of this year, the Estonian National Symphony Orchestra performed Symphony No. 3 by Johannes Brahms. And it's our global encore recording. Every week around this time, we travel around the world to hear live music with our global encore. I'm Jalene Kahn. It's always great to sit in the audience with you. Thanks a lot for being here. Here's some piano music by Fanny Mendelssohn, performed by Liana Serbescu.

0: Music by Fanny Mendelssohn, performed by pianist Liana Serbescu, who was born in Romania in the 1930s. In the 70s, she left communist Romania and eventually settled in the Netherlands. Romania saw this as an illegal emigration, so all her recordings were deleted from Romanian radio and TV archives. Her name no longer appears in publications, in Romania at least, but outside her home country, she's remembered well for her contribution to promoting music written by female composers.
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0: This piece of music is inspired by a poem, the poem all about the dream and the ache for love, Claude Debussy's Petite Suite.

0: Claude Debussy originally wrote his Petite Suite for piano duet, and the orchestral version was created by Debussy's colleague about 20 years later. So that version that we just heard is not really at all what Debussy composed, but kind of a translation. Debussy's Petite Suite, performed by the Lyon National Orchestra with conductor Euan Markel on Music Through the Night. I'm Jalene Kahn. It's great to have your company. I hope you're doing well tonight.
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3: It's a mostly cloudy night in Yuma, Parker, and Quartzsite as temperatures gradually cool to about 82 degrees. Winds out of the south at 5 to 10 miles per hour, becoming light and variable after midnight. Tomorrow, mostly sunny with a high near 103 degrees.

Richard Strauss was a talented young composer. Before he turned 20, he had written two symphonies and a couple of concertos. This was also around the time where he rebelled a bit when it came to his sound. He followed the likes of Mozart, Beethoven, and Schubert. But then Strauss found Wagner to be his new favorite. And the sound of his music reflected that. The sound was something that Strauss's father detested. So as it turns out, the first Wagner-inspired piece by Strauss would also include a storyline about a father and son who don't see eye to eye. You'll hear music from that story by Richard Strauss coming up in about 40 minutes. 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

0: Fantasy for Harp by Camille Saint-Saëns, performed by harpist Marion Hoffman on Music Through the Night. Coming up, we'll hear a piece of music by Richard Strauss, inspired by Richard Wagner. That's in about a half an hour.
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0: Next, we'll hear music by one of the most respected 18th century composers. One of the most respected, but not one of the most well-remembered. Pavel Vernitsky was Moravian by birth, and he moved to Vienna, like most aspiring musicians did at the time. There, he found quick success and was a composer who was known for writing operas, chamber music, and symphonies. But today, his music is overshadowed by his contemporaries like Haydn, Mozart, and Beethoven. Here's a symphony by Vernitsky, performed by the Dvorak Chamber Orchestra.

A symphony by 18th century composer Pavel Vernitsky. Bohumil Gregor conducted the Dvorak Chamber Orchestra on Music Through the Night. Richard Strauss and his father, also a musician, did not see eye to eye when it came to Richard Wagner. Younger Strauss was a fan. Father detested music by Wagner. But a young Richard Strauss found Wagner's music to be really inspirational. And when he came across music by Wagner about Don Juan, Strauss probably drew from his own experiences, because Don Juan is also a character who had some disagreements with his father.

0: Conductor James DePriest and the Oregon Symphony with Don Juan by Richard Strauss on Music Through the Night.
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3: Good Thursday morning to you. The forecast shows that we're heading into a mostly sunny day with an afternoon high near 103 degrees. Winds are at about 5-10 miles per hour, gusting up to 20 miles per hour in Quartzsite and Parker. Tonight, it should be mostly cloudy with a low near 82 degrees.

There is no way that we can predict how technology will continue to evolve and change in the years to come. There's no way those in the past could have predicted where we are today. My mother, when she was growing up, probably never would have guessed that we would have these tiny computers in our pockets. And I might not have believed that movies would be available anytime at home, and I wouldn't have to be kind and rewind anymore. The composer who wrote this music would be completely beside himself about how it's being used today. The melody in this piece of music is an iconic sound for people that own a certain appliance. I'll explain more and we'll hear the music coming up in about 20 minutes. Before being drafted for the war in 1940, Gerald Finzi wrote three pieces for clarinet. He said that he scraped together bits and pieces that he had written over the last 20 years. And when he was done, he said the music was not worth very much. But it immediately became his most popular piece of music and has remained there pretty much ever since. It's Gerald Finzi's Five Bagatelles.

0: That piece of music is used a lot as a contest piece for clarinet, Five Bagatelles by Gerald Finzi. We heard clarinetist Robert Plain and the Northern Sinfonia with conductor Howard Griffiths on Music Through the Night. It's great to have your company tonight. Thanks so much for being here. Coming up, we'll hear a piece of classical music that's also really popular if you have a certain appliance in your home. I'll explain more in 5 minutes.
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Adagietto from Georges Bizet's The Girl from Arles, Suite No. 1, performed by Orchestra of the Bastille with conductor Myung-Won Chung. Franz Schubert could have never guessed that this piece of music he wrote would be played not only by an ensemble, but by a washing machine. If you own a Samsung washing machine, the little ditty that it plays you to let you know your clothes are done was inspired by this piano quintet by Schubert called Trout.

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3: For anybody who has heard Donald Trump talk about the old Air Force One, the notion of old time's sake was a little hard to believe. It didn't seem like the kind of sentimental trip he would want to take. And what we've learned since is that the president was on a third plane.
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1: 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We're heading into a mostly sunny day with a high near 103 degrees, winds out of the east at 5 to 10 miles per hour becoming south-southwest by afternoon. Tonight, mostly cloudy with a low near 82 degrees.
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2: 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Good Thursday morning to you. The forecast shows that we're heading into a mostly sunny day with an afternoon high near 103 degrees. Winds are at about 5-10 miles per hour, gusting up to 20 miles per hour in Quartzsite and Parker. Tonight, it should be mostly cloudy with a low near 82 degrees.
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0: let's get into the albums. Like, your Black Mozart album is part of a series. The first one in 2024 was Beethoven Blues, where you improvise on works like Beethoven's Fifth Symphony, and you added some of your own tunes. It sounds like the seeds of it were actually sown quite a long time ago.
1: Oh, yeah. Learning European classical music, being a Black kid in Kenner, Louisiana, coming from the Batiste family in New Orleans, playing all different genres of music, learning video game music as a kid and transcribing that. All of that cross-pollinization, it's all happening at one time.
0: Tell me about your relationship to Thelonious Monk.
1: Oh, yeah. These elder Black men in the community who could be touring the world and decided to just stay back home in New Orleans and mentor the next generation. They taught us about everything that eventually I would deepen my understanding of when I moved to New York.
0: You have two Monk albums, and they're different.
1: Well, Movements is fusing Monk with all the other influences that I love on the piano that make me who I am, and ultimately making all of that my own. Meditations is creating the spiritual underpin of his music in an entire album. You could meditate to that album. You could chant to that album. You could pray to that album. You could sleep to that album.
0: Let me talk about the mechanics of what you're doing here. Let us take the Moto Allegro movement from Mozart's Symphony No. 40. It's one of only two symphonies Mozart wrote in a minor

0: This is NPR News.
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9: 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Democratic Representative Ro Khanna is not shy about preparing to run for president.
10: Well, you know, they said Lincoln had an engine of ambition that knew no rest. So I don't apologize for ambition. The question is it ambition

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0: 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I'm Leila Faldin.
6: And I'm Michelle Martin. Good morning. You've heard that saying, if you stay ready, then you don't have to get ready. Okay. That's John Batiste, and that's how we started our interview, which won't surprise anybody who's ever watched the effervescent Grammy and Oscar-winning bandleader, songwriter, and TV personality. It all started in Louisiana as a classical piano student. He went on to degrees in jazz piano at Juilliard. He's now returning to those early years, and this week he's putting out 3 albums. Black Mozart brings jazz and blues to some of the 18th century Austrian composer's most famous tunes. 2 other albums, Monk Meditations and Monk Movements, are inspired by jazz great Thelonious.

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7: Next time on the show, law enforcement agencies around the valley are investigating officers' misuse of flock license plate tracking technology. Why one sheriff says he is getting rid of the AI cameras. And a new medication is showing promise for some valley fever patients. That's all next time on the show.
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9: You're back with On Point. I'm Meghna Chakrabarty, and Ahmed Fuad Al-Khatib joins us today. He's a senior fellow at the Atlantic Council. He co-founded and directs the Realign for Palestine, an Atlantic Council project that's aiming to change entrenched narratives around the Israeli-Palestinian conflict or discourse. He's also author of the new book and memoir, Hamas and Its 2 Million Hostages, and Ahmed grew up in Gaza City. A little bit later, Ahmed will obviously talk about sort of the latest in the attempts to broker a peace deal that the United States is trying to broker between Israel and Hamas. We'll get to that later, but understanding sort of your thinking about this moment and how you arrived there is really important. So you were telling us how your father had told your mother that in the very mosque where he prayed in Gaza, this is, I guess, even after Hamas had tried to recruit him, that he saw that the Hamas was storing weapons in the mosque.
10: Precisely that. And in fact, this is only something that my mom shared with me 2 years ago, long after he passed away, and only after October 7th.
9: Hmm.
10: He shared with her his pleasant surprise that thus far the mosque had not been targeted by the Israeli military. And he was very concerned that this was kind of a violation of the sanctity of the place, because it's not supposed to be. I mean, he's a very committed Muslim man. He was, but he didn't really think that it was appropriate to mix Hamas's activities that they call resistance, which unfortunately for Hamas meant free license to abuse and use all forms of infrastructure. He felt that that was really inappropriate, but he didn't really have anyone else to share that with except for my mother.
9: Yeah. Okay, so Ahmed, you're going to have to forgive me because there's so much I want to cover with you that I might sort of push us along. but if there's a moment you want to stick with and go deeper, by all means, do.

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3: It's increasingly cloudy in Yuma, Parker, and Quartzsite today, with near to below normal temperatures forecast through Friday, a 30 to 40% chance of rain showers in Parker and Quartzsite by afternoon. Heat index values as high as 110 degrees in the forecast. Tonight, partly cloudy with a low of 82 degrees.
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5: You're back with On Point. I'm Meghna Chakrabarty, and Ahmed Fouad Al-Khatib joins us today. He's a resident senior fellow at the Atlantic Council and co-founder and director of Realign for Palestine. It's a Atlantic Council project that's aiming to change entrenched narratives about Israel and Palestine. And he's also the author of Hamas and its 2 million hostages. He grew up in Gaza City. So, Ahmed, we talked about, you know, your view of how Hamas not only, as you said, moved the Overton window, but really radicalized the Palestinian people. And also we had that example of the $15 billion offer that Hamas got to develop a seaport and an airport in Gaza and rejected it. So how you see Hamas as having very actively prevented the positive development of Gaza. And again, I'm very taken by the title of your book, Hamas and its 2 million hostages, because you said that you don't think it's in Israel's self-interest at all to keep Hamas or to have Hamas right on its border, except there seems to be a lot of evidence Prime Minister Benjamin Netanyahu does actually see it in his interest or his view of Israel's self-interest to even go so far as support Hamas. And none of this will be news to you, Ahmed, but I do want to explain to listeners what I'm talking about. In 2024, there was a documentary released called The Bibi Files. It's by Alexis Bloom and Alex Gibney. They had received more than 1,000 hours of leaked interrogation footage. These are Israeli police interrogations of Prime Minister Benjamin Netanyahu in association with his corruption charges, the anti-corruption cases that are pending against the Prime Minister in Israel. So he was interrogated by Israeli police about this. And in this footage, there are recordings of Netanyahu talking about his secret ties to a, quote, sworn enemy. He says, we may have not lit the fire, but we control the heights of the flames. So here's a little bit of that interrogation footage. So Prime Minister Netanyahu is telling Israeli police, quote, this is confidential and can't be leaked, okay? We have neighbors here, sworn enemies. I'm constantly passing them messages. I confuse them, mislead them, lie to them, and hit them over the heads. And what that's seemingly in reference to is the alleged Netanyahu-coordinated funding of Hamas through Qatar. So here's another clip from the Bibi Files in 2024, where experts describe how Benjamin Netanyahu was allegedly helping Hamas.
6: At the same time that he was under investigation, he arranged for Hamas to receive $35 million every month from Qatar.
7: Netanyahu can't give the money by himself. Israel will not give money to the Hamas. You cannot even transfer this money through banks, because even the banks don't want to cooperate. So you, the Israeli Prime Minister, needs to beg this small and very rich country, Qatar, to give money to our enemy.
5: And the Bibi Files documentary then has photographs of alleged literal suitcases full of cash that they say went from Qatar to Hamas at the behest of Prime Minister Netanyahu. And in the documentary, they even show actual documents where the experts insist that the Qataris knew that Prime Minister Netanyahu would lie about this. So they allegedly had him put it in writing. Ahmed, talk about this, because I think this is a major part of the story, again, that gets obfuscated because there's so much focus on Hamas and its brutality, but that the sitting Prime Minister of Israel allegedly here has done everything he can to prop up Hamas through all of this.
8: Well, and the problem is not just that this gets obfuscated. The problem here is that this alone should have actually been reason to delegitimize Hamas from the get-go. Anybody who ever believed that Hamas is a real resistance organization, how can a real supposed resistance organization be propped up and supported by a right-leaning prime minister of Israel who has some of the most fascistic figures in his government? How can that alone not be cause for dismissing Hamas? But the short story here is that I strongly believe that after Hamas took over through the elections and physically took over the Gaza Strip, Netanyahu found it very convenient to indirectly guide Hamas towards the abyss of, let's actually prevent Gaza from being developed, let's turn Gaza into a mini North Korea, let's actually have Gaza be not the role model for successful Palestinian self-governance, but the role model for why we should never cede any more territories to the Palestinians. We should never evacuate any settlements from the West Bank. In fact, we should expand the Jewish-only settlements in the West Bank to make sure that we permanently kill the prospect of the two-state solution. And in a way, Hamas was never about the two-state solution. So it had a tactical alliance with Netanyahu, because Hamas, I mean, both Netanyahu and Hamas are two different sides in a sense of like the river to the sea narrative. Of Netanyahu wants Israel to reign supreme from the River Jordan to the Mediterranean Sea. Same with Hamas. And so it was very much so a tactical alliance. He created a monster that he believed, or I should say he didn't create a monster. He emboldened a monster. Hamas precedes Netanyahu, but he emboldened and negotiated and maneuvered around the monster.
5: And funded, apparently.
8: And with billions of dollars in Qatari funds. And by the way, the Qataris would never dare do this on their own. They're housing the biggest U.S. airbase in the region. The Qataris are basically tools of U.S. foreign policy and their own aspirations in the region. So they too had a convergence of interests, because that's their bread and butter, is talking to the groups like the Taliban, like Hamas, like even elements of Al-Qaeda to get hostages out. So that is the issue with Prime Minister Netanyahu on October 7th, is that we've known for years that if you're going to pump Hamas full of billions of dollars, they're not, and they've already said no to an airport, and they've already said no to a seaport. What were they going to do with this money? They were going to train, they were going to build tunnels and attack eventually.
5: So here is the grotesque truth. The grotesque truth is that on the one side, there's Hamas, who has obviously, as you've laid out, you believe no true interest in helping the actual people of Gaza, though they have been in power in Gaza for 20 years. On the other side, you have Prime Minister Benjamin Netanyahu, who sees Hamas as a politically expedient tool. I mean, the quote of him saying to Israeli police that we didn't start the fire, but we can control the height of the flames, is truly damning. But in the middle, you have the people of Gaza, 2+ million people who are essentially trapped in this meat grinder, to put it bluntly, of radicalism and sort of political nihilism. But these are the two groups that the U.S. is ostensibly trying to broker a peace plan with. Neither side has any actual interest in peace. I mean, the fact that Netanyahu rejected the latest proposal comes as a surprise to no one. I think maybe the greater surprise is that Hamas said yes, but the proposal doesn't actually even really require Hamas to do that much. So where do you go? Where do you go if both sides in a negotiation, they actually have the same interest, which is no peace?
8: Well, and I will gladly share that, but just real briefly, the most important thing, there's a narrative component to this that I think, a narrative takeaway. Like, do I think that Israel bears responsibility for what has gone on in Gaza before October 7th and since? Absolutely. I mean, I have 100%, that's undeniable. However, just because someone set a trap for you doesn't mean you walk right into it. If you see a bear trap right in front of you, you don't walk right into it and say, oh my God, they set a trap for me. Similarly, my thesis, my point, is that within the imbalance of power dynamics between Israel and the Palestinians, who are much more disadvantaged on every metric of power, there very much so still is space for Palestinian agency, responsibility, and accountability. And that is not blaming the Palestinians, that is not blaming the victims, that is not a form of self-hatred, as some of my detractors say. To me, that's actually the first step in empowering the Palestinian people, recognizing that Palestinian people, specifically their leadership, specifically Hamas, made a decision, made a series of choices to squander the 2005 withdrawal, to militarize Gaza, to basically get in bed with Prime Minister Netanyahu and enable the far right in Israel, and finally to launch the deadliest single day attack on the Jewish people, and thereby triggering the worst catastrophic episode for the Palestinian people in contemporary history. So that promotion of agency is what's missing from the discourse. It's what's missing from the pro-Palestine activism groups. It's what's missing from a lot of Palestinian American diaspora communities, from even Palestinians in the land, mainly in the West Bank. But it's also missing from the intellectual discussion. As far as the deal itself, I actually think Hamas very much so recognizes that it has hit a dead end. It's looking regionally at a weakened Iran, at an isolated Hezbollah. It's looking at basically a Qatar that can no longer pump it full of billions of dollars. It's looking at catastrophe. The international community isn't pumping a penny in Gaza with Hamas in control. And so they realize that the era of armed resistance as we've known it before October 7th is very much so over. So that's on one end. On the other end, we saw remarks from the Trump administration that they're not surprised by Netanyahu's rejections of the deal. They said verbatim, the quotes, according to Israeli media, that the Trump officials are not bothered because they understand this is electioneering, this is messaging, this is posturing. But Israel, too, is very much so, while it retains control of almost 70% of Gaza, it has a full and complete domination over Gaza. It's also out of options. The elusive, complete victory that Prime Minister Netanyahu promised for 3 years is not here, and it's not going to be here. As much as I, too, would like to see Hamas decimated and destroyed, this is very much so the only viable path in which you have something in the middle of what we did in Iraq in 2003 as the United States, de-Ba'athification, where we said zero remnants of the old regime whatsoever, and what in the last 10 months, since the ceasefire in October 2025, Jared Kushner and Steve Witkoff and elements of the Trump administration tried to bribe Hamas through other ways, in a different way. And it's like, been there, done that, guys.
5: So you see, the only viable path, meaning the current path that the Trump administration is on in trying to broker this peace, is that what you're saying?
8: Very much so. As far as disarmament and partial reintegration of elements of Gaza's administration, Hamas the government, is separating Hamas the government from Hamas the terror entity, from the casual members of Hamas.
5: Okay, but if this is, in your view, the only viable path, then that path, neither party can take a step forward in that path concretely for as long as Prime Minister Netanyahu is still in office.
8: Well, that's conceivably the case, although, I mean, we have to keep something in mind. Whether it's Prime Minister Netanyahu, whether it's Yair Lapid, whom I saw speak at the Atlantic Council a couple of weeks ago, came and spoke to us, whether it's Naftali Bennett, whether it's anybody, there is very much so only cosmetic differences between all the viable candidates, or Gadi Eisenkot. Only cosmetic differences as far as the core security philosophy and apparatuses, like systemic approach to Gaza between all the candidates. There is messaging and comms and public relations differences. And I think I would welcome a new Israeli government where you don't have ministers talking about just slaughtering the people or forcibly expelling them or starving them and getting them to leave under the guise of voluntary migration. I think that's a helpful first step. But beyond that, all of them are going to insist on continued Israeli control that will only gradually recede after verifiable. There's nothing to trust about Hamas, as Nikolai Mladenov, whom I know personally, the head of the Board of Peace, verifiable measures that ensured Hamas's disarmament, the dismantling of the tunnels, and that areas gradually get taken over by a new Palestinian police apparatus and the international security force.
5: Ahmed, unfortunately, we only have 2 minutes left, and there's one last thing that I do at least want to touch on with you. We mentioned at the top is the criticisms that you have received, seemingly from all corners, but especially from supporters of Palestinians who are in the West, okay? Because I believe that there's some new article that was written about you that claims that you're being paid $30 million by Israel to promote genocide, that others call you one of those Palestinians who is so self-hating they support Israel, even as you have actually, you know, frequently you've said, well, you believe that Hamas are bloodthirsty terrorists. You've also said openly that you believe that Prime Minister Netanyahu is a war criminal. And yet people have threatened your life. They've threatened your wife and children, although you don't have a wife and child. I just wonder what your message is to, you know, especially in the United States. There's a whole cohort of folks here right now who are ascending in power who look at Palestinian quote unquote resistance in any way, shape or form to Israel as something that should be supported without question. We only have about a minute left, Ahmed.
8: Absolutely. So there's being pro-Palestine, and then there's being like actually pro-Palestine, and then there's being part of the pro-Palestine industrial complex. And that latter industrial complex has produced academics, has produced supposed journalists, has produced online personalities, social media activists, some politicians, folks who either leverage the Palestinian issue for self-gain. They are ignorant. They don't want to hear convenient voices, Palestinians against Hamas or Palestinians for peace or Palestinians who are moderates, as much as I loathe the term moderates, but these are inconvenient voices. There is enforced conformity, enforced cohesion to prevent any disparate voices. The same people that embrace being fluid and open-minded, they have this binary approach to the Palestinian diaspora voice. I actually care about my people. It is precisely why I want to criticize Hamas, not in service of Israel, but in service of the people of Gaza and a much better future.
5: Well, Ahmed Fouad Al-Khatib, he's a resident senior fellow at the Atlantic Council and author of Hamas and its 2 million hostages. Ahmed, thank you so much for joining us.
8: Appreciate the opportunity. Thank you.
5: I'm Meghna Chakrabarty. This is On Point.
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3: quite busy as the subtropical ridge continues to shift eastward out of the region. In Yuma, Parker, and Quartzsite, heat index values are up to 110 degrees today, a 30 to 40% chance of rain showers in Parker and Quartzsite. Increasingly cloudy in Yuma as well. Tonight, mostly cloudy with a low of 82 degrees.
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13: No documented injuries from the glove. Right now, these electric shock gloves are being used around the country in dozens of police departments, prisons, hospitals, and some schools have signed contracts to buy the devices. Meg Anderson, NPR News. This is Morning Edition from NPR News. I'm Michelle Martin.
14: And I'm Layla Faldin.
15: And I'm Phil Ladsman. Thanks for being with us this Thursday. 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
17: Live from NPR News in Washington, I'm Louise Schiavone. Conditions aboard the USS Abraham Lincoln, which is deployed in the Middle East, are in hot focus. The aircraft carrier has now logged more than 200 straight days at sea amid reports of dwindling food supplies and overall deteriorating living conditions aboard. Top House Armed Services Committee Democrat Seth Moulton tells NPR's All Things Considered he's unable to verify reports that some sailors have tried to jump overboard, but in general, he's charging the Trump administration has now established a pattern of failing to protect troops in the region.
18: This is the second or third report of the administration ignoring the welfare of our troops. The first coming out of Kuwait, when numerous troops were killed because they were not given adequate protection for Iranian drone attacks. And so this is a continued pattern with this administration. And it lays bare the fact, yet again, that they clearly had no plan going into this war with Iran and have absolutely no clue how to get out of it.
17: Democratic lawmakers are calling for an investigation. Defense Secretary Pete Hegseth says these reports are, quote, completely misrepresented. The U.S. ambassador to Israel is condemning what he calls a horrific act of terror by Israeli settlers against Palestinians. NPR's Daniel Estrin has details.
19: A group of settlers has camped outside Palestinian homes in the village of Kusra for days. One of the homes under siege belongs to a U.S. citizen. Palestinian families have been trapped with restricted access to food and supplies. U.S. Ambassador to Israel Mike Huckabee says the U.S. asked Israeli forces to remove the settlers, whom he called Israeli terrorists. Israeli forces dismantled the settler tent Wednesday, but detained only one Israeli, former mayor of the village, Hani Odeh. He said Thursday the settlers were still there besieging the Palestinian families in the presence of the Israeli army. This comes during a spate of settler attacks and land takeovers. Daniel Estrin, NPR News, Tel Aviv.
17: Wholesale inflation cooled last month. NPR's Scott Horsley has more.
20: Prices at the wholesale level are climbing more slowly now, much like prices at the retail level. A new report from the Labor Department shows wholesale prices in July were up 4.7% from a year ago. That's a smaller annual increase than the 5.5% jump for the 12 months ending in June. Wholesale prices were flat between June and July. The news is likely to be welcomed by inflation fighters at the Federal Reserve, although prices are still climbing faster than the central bank would like. Investors are betting the Fed will feel less pressure to raise interest rates when policymakers meet next month. Still, bond markets are signaling that other interest rates on things like mortgages may go higher. Scott Horsley, NPR News, Washington.
17: Wall Street at this hour, the S&P 500 up 44 points. This is NPR. Polls have opened in a local election in eastern England that pits the far-right anti-immigrant lawmaker Nigel Farage against a comedian in a trash bin costume. NPR's Lauren Freyer reports on one of the most unusual races in recent British history.
14: With Nigel Farage under campaign finance investigation, his mainstream rivals are boycotting this race. Dozens of joke candidates have registered to run, though, including Count Binface.
21: Intergalactic space warrior.
14: He claims to be from an alien planet and wears a cape with a garbage bin on his head. He vows to build one affordable house, make arcade games easier to win, and cut your taxes while raising everyone else's. NPR asked him where he is on the political spectrum.
21: Well, I am the galactic center.
22: Could you put that in, like, American political terms?
21: Yes. I'm the galactic center. And everything
14: Binface's real name is John Harvey, an Oxford-educated comedian. Polls show he could get around 20% of the vote, reflecting people's disillusion with politics. Lauren Freyer, NPR News, London.
17: A crime scene has been established at the Dutch port of Rotterdam, where an explosion has left at least one person dead, several injured. The port is Europe's biggest. Authorities say late this morning, local time, local emergency services reported a major power failure at the port, with a transformer catching fire for unknown reasons. The explosion occurred at a refinery and fuel terminal run by Gunvor Energy in an industrial section of the port. Multiple energy companies are based there. I'm Louise Schiavone, NPR News, Washington.
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27: 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It's The Show on KJZZ 91.5 in Phoenix. I'm Mark Brody.
28: And I'm Lauren Gilger. Coming up, how Arizona is a bellwether for the national debate over the death penalty.
27: And researchers are using both nature and science to try to keep dust from getting in the air.
28: But first, there's controversy brewing for one Corporation Commission candidate and Turning Point favorite, Ralph Heap. And now it's dragging in another MAGA leader in the Arizona State Legislature, too. The big question is, who paid for Heap's campaign signs? A complaint points out he only reported spending about $650 on signs, not nearly enough to pay for the at least 184 of them documented around the valley. Our own Wayne Shutsky with KJZZ's Politics Desk is covering it all, and he joins me now in studio to tell us more. Good morning, Wayne.
29: Good morning.
28: Okay, so Heap is running as a clean election candidate, right? Which means he agreed to forego money from big donors like PACs, corporations, donors like that, in exchange for public funding from the Arizona Clean Elections Commission. But now there are questions about him maybe taking other funding to pay for those unaccounted for signs?
29: Yeah, so in addition to those 184 that were documented in a complaint, you know, he's a statewide candidate. I've seen plenty of his signs around the state when I've been traveling around doing some reporting. So, yeah, they're... signs typically cost, from some records I reviewed, invoices that candidates have been provided, you know, they can cost anywhere from $20, $30 a sign up to $50 a sign, plus how much it costs to go install them. So
28: right.
29: If you do the quick math there, $650 isn't going to get you much. You know, we're looking at thousands of dollars for the amount of signs we've seen out there. So, yeah, the allegation is that someone paid for these signs. Who was it? You know, was it Heap's campaign and they didn't report it? Or was it some outside person who paid for them on his behalf, which again would have to be reported as what's called an in-kind contribution?
14: Mm-hmm, mm-hmm. He asked Clean Elections to kind of let him withdraw as a Clean Elections candidate to raise money. Otherwise, they said no.
29: That's correct. Yeah, he had this situation where he, won't sign a required document in order to release that Clean Elections funding that he's qualified for. This is hundreds of thousands of dollars for his campaign. So instead, he said, hey, just let me out and I'll go back to being a regular candidate where I can go to those PACs. I can go to individual donors for larger amounts of money than is allowed under Clean Elections.
14: Right.
29: But they came back to him and said, no, sir, which really puts him in a financial pickle, I think is how I put it in a social media post, because that means he's not getting his Clean Elections money,
14: right,
29: but he's also barred from going out and doing a lot of that private fundraising. So he's kind of stuck in between a rock and a hard place.
14: Can't raise any money on either front right now.
29: Outside of these small donations that qualify under Clean Elections.
14: Okay. Tell us more, Wayne, about this complaint. It was filed by a fellow Republican, right?
29: Yeah, this Lisa Everett, who's a West Valley Republican, she filed this complaint of basically saying, I've seen these signs all over the state, and how did he pay for them? I think Clean Elections should look into this. They have purview to enforce campaign finance laws, mm-hmm, both for participating and non-participating candidates. So yeah, she filed a complaint with them, later filed a complaint with the Secretary of State's office, who also enforces some campaign finance laws, making very similar allegations.
14: Okay. Now, one of his opponents in this race, a sitting corporation commissioner and also a fellow Republican, Nick Myers, is also weighing in. He beat him in the primary by just 2 points. What did he have to say about this, Wayne?
29: He basically said, yeah, if the Clean Elections Commission needs to look into this, because if the allegations are true, it gave him an unfair advantage. Now, I know a lot of political consultants who would dispute the effectiveness of campaign signs on the street corners. A lot of people think it's kind of a waste of money. It's not switching anyone's minds. But what Myers said is that this corporation commission, not a whole high-profile race, not a race a lot of people pay attention to.
14: Mm-hmm.
29: So name ID is key here. And so if you have, the more signs you have, the more times people might see your name as they're driving down the road and see, you know, Republican Nick Myers or Republican Ralph Heap. And so he said that gave him an advantage if, in fact, he was skirting the rules to get these signs up.
14: What's Heap saying about this? His attorney seemed to sort of play it down?
29: Yeah, his attorney basically said, this is a... If the complaint is true, he's not conceding that any of these allegations are true.
14: Right.
29: He said, even if they are, this is kind of commonplace. You know, it's just a campaign maybe getting out in front of its skis and getting some signs out there before they've reported it. But there's nothing salacious here. You know, this can be resolved. Downplaying that this is really a big deal.
14: Is it commonplace, Wayne?
29: We do see questionable campaign finance reports, and they typically do get resolved either via like an amended report before they rise to the level of a complaint. But in this case, we've seen Heap in various reports over the past year refile 7-8 times and still not disclose where these signs came from. So I'd say this one's a little bit different.
14: Okay. I want to talk more about what Nick Myers had to say, because he went beyond the issues with Heap and this election cycle. What did he say happened in his election 4 years ago?
29: So during a Clean Elections hearing regarding some of the stuff involving Heap, he spoke during public comment, and he basically said, some of this sounds like a situation I found myself in 4 years ago when I first ran for the Corporation Commission. You know, Nick Myers is an incumbent. He's the current chairman of the commission. He accused both the Arizona Free Enterprise Club and Jake Hoffman of approaching him and saying, you can't get your signs out there because you don't have your Clean Elections money yet. You know, for these candidates, sometimes that money doesn't come through until later in the primary cycle.
14: Sure.
29: And they were like, well, we have a few ideas about how you could do it. You know, we could buy it for you. And, you know, then once that money comes through, we fudge the numbers and backdate that and get reimbursed. And he told me, I believe that was illegal. And so I said, no, sir, I'm not going to do that.
14: Okay. What has Hoffman had to say about those accusations?
29: He fully denied it. He said, he called Nick Myers basically a sore loser because Hoffman is backing Heap. He recruited him. He was involved in his campaign. So he basically said, he's making stuff up and I had nothing to do with that.
14: Okay, so a lot still up in the air in terms of who might end up in what position on this Corporation Commission race right now, Wayne. What's next in all this? What are you watching for?
29: Well, I'm going to watch how this complaint plays out at the Corporation Commission and whether Ralph Heap ends up signing that document that I mentioned that would release his funding. What that document asks him to do is affirm that under penalty of perjury that he did file all of his campaign finance reports and that they were accurate. And so it's notable that he is refusing to sign that document given all of the other allegations. So I want to see how these complaints are playing out. I want to see whether he decides to stay in the race at all. You know, you know, he can't fundraise right now. So he could potentially drop out. We have a fast approaching date where maybe he could be replaced on the ballot by Republicans. Because if he isn't, then we have one Republican, Kevin Thompson, running against two Democrats, which guarantees Democrats a pickup on the Corporation Commission.
0: All right. Lots at play here. KJZZ's Wayne Shetsky with our politics desk. Wayne, thanks as always.
29: Yep. Thank you.
27: The U.S. Education Department has sent a public letter to colleges and universities across the country asking a series of questions. Those questions include, how will your institution encourage intellectual pluralism in all its academic units? How will your institution ensure admissions decisions are based on merit, achievement, and your university's educational purpose? And how will you guarantee that unruly and violent protesters do not harass students or disrupt classes, research, public lectures, and campus operations? This letter comes after the Trump administration offered a compact for academic excellence in higher education to a handful of schools, including the University of Arizona, last year. With me to explain the purpose of this new letter and what might come of it is Francie Deep, senior reporter for the Chronicle of Higher Education. Francie, good morning.
3: Good morning.
27: So what do we know about why the Trump administration sent this letter to basically, it sounds like, pretty much every college and university across the country?
3: Well, I talked with an official at the education department, and he says this is part of a multi-pronged strategy to overhaul higher education in the U.S. It's no secret that the Trump administration thinks that American universities have a lot to fix, and this is just one of the ways they're trying to do that.
27: Does the education department say that they are hoping that these questions will lead universities to make changes? Or is it, you know, there's a sense that, you know, the last one from last year was more of like a shaming or like a threat to cut funding, research funding? Is there anything like that on the table?
3: There is no financial penalties or rewards for following this letter or not. That said, again, the same official I talked to from the education department, he's a deputy chief of staff there, did say they are hoping that this, like the other things that they're doing, will start a big change in the university to follow the goals that the Trump administration thinks are important for colleges.
27: What are you hearing from folks associated with the schools? Like, what are universities' reactions to this?
3: Yeah, that's a great question. I've been trying to talk with a bunch of people, including both the leaders of universities and sort of the faculty members who work there. There's a range of responses. You might be interested that Michael Crow, president of Arizona State University, which reportedly was involved in helping shape this letter. President Crow said, I'm not going to remember his exact statement, but basically said something like, this is a good opportunity for universities to talk about what they're doing and show their value to the American people. The other end of the response spectrum, I would say, is, you know, that we have to look at the fact that over the past year and a half, the Trump administration has done a lot to, I think, to attack is a fair word, attack universities, and this cannot be a good faith effort. That said, I think there are a lot of people who are kind of waiting and seeing, trying to figure out how they feel about this. I think everybody in higher ed does feel better about this letter than they did about last year's compact because this letter is less prescriptive and because it does not specify clear financial consequences.
27: Well, it's interesting. I mean, when the compact came out last year, a lot of folks at universities were saying that it was sort of infringing on academic freedom and was, you know, really kind of threatening universities. It's interesting. This does not seem to be generating that same reaction.
3: It's not generating as much of that reaction, but it is still generating that response from at least some parts of the sector. So the Association for American University Professors, which is a sort of advocacy group for professors, put out a statement that was pretty strong against this letter. They want the letter to be withdrawn. They still feel like this is an infringement upon academic freedom. I can give you an example of how that could happen,
27: yeah,
3: or how somebody could see this letter as an infringement, even though it has no like requirements or anything in it. So there are sort of seven broad principles in the letter. Generally, they're ones that they feel kind of common sense. A lot of universities would probably say that they have the same values. The seventh one talks about how American universities should put Americans first. Again, great value. Surely many colleges ascribe to that. That said, I would bet not every single college in the U.S. and not every single faculty member ascribes to that. For example, say you work in public health. Maybe you feel like your commitments are more to humanity in general than to Americans specifically, or you wouldn't want to prioritize Americans over others. So that's just one example. And in general, you know, I think there's a strong sense at a lot of universities that even if these values are good and we agree with them, they should come from us, not from the federal government.
27: Do you have a sense of like what, how universities plan to respond? Like, are they going to answer the questions? Are they going to, as President Crowe suggested, maybe like do a reflection and figure out maybe where they're falling short in some of these areas?
3: Yeah, a few universities have basically indicated that they are going to respond. Crowe's statement did sort of suggest that he would respond. The University of Kansas president has said in statements to the media that suggests, again, that they will also respond. A lot of it is like, oh, we'll talk to our campus community, which probably means consulting with some faculty members.
27: Yeah.
3: And then decide what we'll do.
27: All right. That is Francie Deep, senior reporter for the Chronicle of Higher Education. Francie, thanks so much.
3: Thank you.
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28: Good morning. It's the show here on KJZZ 91.5 in Phoenix. I'm Lauren Gilger.
27: And I'm Mark Brody. Coming up, how one author's connection to Guyana inspired his latest story.
6: From a young age, Jonestown and Jim Jones have always kind of figured into my understanding of myself and sort of colored the way I see the world.
27: We'll hear about a new novel that explores untold family secrets.
28: But first, you might be surprised to learn that there was a time in American history when the death penalty was illegal everywhere. In 1972, the U.S. Supreme Court ruled that all of the death penalty laws around the country violated the Constitution. They were essentially too arbitrary.
7: Who gets the death penalty is really random. You know, a lot of people commit murder every year, really heinous crimes. But who was actually getting sent to death row and executed seemed to have no logic to it, right? One justice even said, it's sort of like being struck by lightning, even among the class of people who commit murder.
28: That's Maurice Shema, a staff writer for the Marshall Project. He and his colleagues are out with a look back at the death penalty 50 years after the Supreme Court reinstated it in 1976. And I spoke with him more about it.
7: What really surprised me was how often the death penalty doesn't work. Insofar as the person who gets sentenced to death, you know, in a trial, the jury decides this person should go to death row, just how rarely that person ever actually gets executed. We found that it was roughly one in five people. And far, far more people either spend, you know, decades on death row, waiting out appeals and all kinds of different dysfunction in the system that just, like, makes time go by. And then a number of people, there are problems, mistakes in their trials. Sometimes they're potentially innocent and they're exonerated by a governor. Other times, you know, there's some problem like the defense lawyer, let's say, fell asleep, or there was racism that infected the jury selection. And for whatever reason, the courts throw out the death sentence. And in many of these cases, prosecutors eventually give up and the person is resentenced to a sentence less than death. So wow, a lot of people who are once on death row are actually now just serving out life sentences. And the idea

0: 23 states have abolished the death penalty. That's almost half. I mean, that's a lot.
1: That's right. That's right. It's right. We talk about the death penalty as an American institution. Right. You know, you'll often see opponents say it's something America does alongside China and Saudi Arabia and Iran. But that's really actually only true of half of America. Michigan, Minnesota, a lot of states have just gave it up decades or even more than a century ago. Mm-hmm. And it's really increasingly concentrated in a handful of states, the ones that you might think of, I'd say, like, you know, Texas and Florida and Arizona. Yeah. But then it continues to live on in states that might be a little more surprising, like Ohio, a lot of purple states, too.
0: What does public opinion look like on this today, Maurice?
1: The death penalty sits at just around 50%, you know, just above, just below, depending on what state you're in. And you've really seen a major shift where a lot of the big cities that used to be really supportive of the death penalty have really dropped away in support. They're electing, you know, district attorneys who say this isn't really in the interest of my public anymore. Mm-hmm. And one way that plays out really on the ground level, you know, it's one thing for Gallup or Pew to take a poll and get 50%.
0: Yeah.
1: But it turns out when you go into court and you try to get 12 citizens who are just willing to give someone the death penalty, it's increasingly difficult. Years ago, I sat in a courtroom in Florida watching jury selection for a death penalty case. Mm-hmm. It was fascinating. And it was really hard to find 12 people who said, yeah, I'm willing to give somebody the death penalty, you know, even if they thought somebody deserved a really serious punishment.
0: Yeah, so that's become less common. That's interesting. So we mentioned many states, almost half in the country, have abolished the death penalty, but not, of course, here in Arizona. There was an execution here just a few months ago in May that went by with apparently very little incident. But we have seen other executions have issues more recently, and in the last decade or so, we've seen some, what even some have called botched executions in Arizona, including this incredibly dramatic story of the 2014 execution of Joseph Wood. I mean, how emblematic is the difficulty in getting the drugs, carrying out these executions in some kind of humane way that we've seen happen in Arizona? How does that look in the rest of the country?
1: I think Arizona is a real bellwether state when it comes to the death penalty. It's politically purple. You have both Democrats and Republicans who have, you know, been in the governor's seat, who are really key decision makers on whether to prioritize executions. But it turns out that around the country, it is harder for states than ever, really, to get pharmaceutical drugs to carry out executions. A lot of the big pharma companies have said they don't want their products used this way. And so that sends certain states, like Texas, for example, going to smaller, more obscure kind of mom-and-pop pharmacies to compound the drugs. There's a lot of secrecy around it. Sometimes there's stories of importing from other countries, yeah, more or less legally, right? And then you see Arizona, like many states, starting to talk about other methods. I mean, we've now seen South Carolina carry out a few firing squad executions in, mm-hmm, the last few years. Nitrogen gas has become a method in Alabama. And in Arizona, I think it perfectly encapsulates the national story that you have, you know, critics of executions suggesting, well, maybe the firing squad is an option because lethal injection is not guaranteed to work. There's, mm-hmm, a high rate of botched executions. I also recall some years ago in Arizona, a discussion about bringing back cyanide gas. And there were sort of Jewish and like Holocaust survivor groups who were very opposed to that. So I think the political debate you see around executions in Arizona kind of reflects the national picture pretty clearly.
0: Yeah. So let me ask you lastly then, Maurice, about what the future of the death penalty might look like in this country going forward. As you say, it's still rare that it's carried out. Jurors are sentencing people to death row less and less often. What does it look like?
1: Well, I think you're going to see the death penalty increasingly concentrated in places where there's a lot of political will for it, maybe a very, very concentrated conservative pro-death penalty population, but also importantly, where there's money to carry it out. So Arizona is actually a perfect illustration here. Maricopa County has been a real epicenter of death sentences over the last 50 years. Mm-hmm. But I remember years ago interviewing a prosecutor in Mojave County, which is very rural, and he said to me very bluntly, we cannot afford the death penalty. Mm-hmm. You know, there's serious murders here sometimes, but it's going to cost more than $1 million to my taxpayers.

0: and that is just too big a hit for this county. So what you're going to see is the death penalty maybe only in increasingly red states, but also increasingly in just these particular counties where there's the tax base to support it. And I think that really raises a question about arbitrariness, going back to these debates that were happening in the 70s about the death penalty. You know, is it too random? And increasingly today, it can feel like whether someone gets the death penalty has way more to do with where they happen to commit the crime, which side of a county line they were on, than the crime itself.
1: All right. Maurice Shema, staff writer for the Marshall Project, joining us with this look back at 50 years of the death penalty in America. Maurice, thank you for coming on. Thanks for your reporting. I appreciate it.
0: Yeah, thanks for having me.
2: Arizona's Paid Parent Caregiver Program was created to provide relief to families of children with developmental disabilities who couldn't bring paid caregivers into their homes during the pandemic. The program continued after the world reopened, but federal funding was dramatically reduced. Now the state is paying hundreds of millions of dollars a year to parent caregivers. As KJZZ's Athena Ankra and Amy Silverman report, a new audit concluded the agencies responsible failed to implement cost control measures required by state law. The agencies say there's more to the story. Athena Ankra starts this report.
3: According to the audit, Arizona's Medicaid agency Access and the Division of Developmental Disabilities, or DDD, could have saved the state between $133 and $493 million in the most recent fiscal year, if they had employed the cost-saving methods cemented in state law last summer.
4: Some families call the program a lifesaver. Sean Cutting's son Dominic, who has autism, was approved for DDD services when he was 3. Finding caregivers was a challenge.
5: And I started finding different support groups, and that is really how word of mouth. And then I was working at a gas station, and a customer told me about where her daughter worked.
3: Cutting told KJZZ in January that she was able to quit her job at the gas station and provide care for her 7-year-old son full-time.
5: That's how I started. My journey as a paid caregiver is finding that company through her, because I was overwhelmed. No, there was no help.
3: Like many other states, Arizona has long had a shortage of paid care providers. The demand became clear after the state extended pandemic-era approval to allow family members like Cutting to be paid to provide that care themselves. By 2025, spending had more than doubled in the prior fiscal year alone. Governor Katie Hobbs signed legislation to address that.
4: Guardrails include a new assessment tool to determine how many paid service hours a child qualifies for. According to the state's audit released July 30th, many of those requirements still haven't been fulfilled. A 40-hour cap was set in 2024. In 1 week alone, auditors found 257 parents were paid for more than 40 hours of care.
3: The new assessment tool has still not been put into effect. Governor Hobbs paused that after outcry from parents who felt the new guidelines were unreasonable. That tool is being tweaked and is set to take effect on December 1st.
4: Cynthia McCleskey isn't surprised by the audit's findings.
6: Well, first of all, it's nice to be vindicated, because for months and months now, we have been asking DDD about what exactly was happening and were they meeting those metrics that they were supposed to be meeting. And we were constantly being told it was going great, but it didn't seemed like it was going great when I was talking to families and providers.
4: McCleskey is the advocacy director for the Autism Society of Greater Phoenix. She says that from the outset, many in the community raised questions about the program's sustainability.
6: Before this was rolled out, we had meetings, and there was many of us that said, what are the guardrails? What is the plan? Does anybody not see that this is going to be a problem? And the answer back from Access and DDD is, it's going to be just fine, thank you. There were many of us that were like, oh my God, this is going to be a train wreck.
3: John Myers, executive director of the Arizona Developmental Disabilities Planning Council, has reservations about the audit's findings.
7: They should have at least asked more questions before they made sort of overarching statements about how Arizona's program could be improved.
3: But the audit wasn't wrong about everything, Myers adds.
7: I think what happened with Arizona's system was largely, if not entirely, a result of implementing the Parents as Paid Caregivers program incorrectly, not having good controls over it, not enforcing the rules that were spelled out.
4: Governor Hobbs declined comment for this story. State legislator Matt Gress, a Scottsdale Republican who has been involved in discussions regarding the paid parent caregiver program, did not respond to a request for comment. Both Access and the Department of Economic Security, which oversees DDD, provided responses to auditors. Both say they can't comply with the assessment tool yet since the governor imposed delays.
3: Access argued the increased spending cited in the audit isn't only attributable to this program, but to other costly, widely used services like ABA therapy. The agency also said it has been moving toward a 40-hour cap and has valid reasons for continuing to pay some families more. DES says it's been compliant with the law and is requiring parent caregivers to sign forms acknowledging the 40-hour limit. For KJZZ News in Phoenix, I'm Athena Ankra.
4: And I'm Amy Silverman.
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1: Good morning. 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I'm Lauren Gilger.
2: And I'm Mark Brody. Dust getting in the air can be a big problem in the desert, as we've seen this week, when heavy winds pick it up and create a moving wall of dust. But my next guest says dust storms aren't the only issue. Recurring lower levels of dust in the air also have implications for public health and aviation, among other things. So researchers at Arizona's public universities have been looking into ways to keep dust on the ground, and not just by spraying it with water, as you can often see at construction sites. Ferran Garcia-Pichel is one of those researchers. He's a professor in ASU School of Life Sciences and the Biodesign Institute, where he researches microbiology and environmental microbiology. He says at some point, scientists realized microbial communities that live in the desert could be part of the solution. And as it turns out, he says they can be a big part. Garcia-Pichel joins me to talk more about his work. And Ferran, you're looking at these microbial communities, and it seems you found there's a short-term solution and a longer-term solution.
13: So there is two roots to this idea. One is it comes from our lab, and we've been working for many years on these communities. And if you look at the composition of the dust in the air and you do a little bit of forensics or CSI by looking at the DNA that's in this dust, you can tell that all of the signal that you find in this dust comes from areas of the desert that are human impacted, but the natural desert does not emit much at all. You can't hardly find any signatures from the things that are typical there. So that tells us the natural desert, the untouched desert, is impervious to erosion, pretty much. And so that's why making or trying to figure out how to return these natural communities called biocrusts to the top of the desert would be a solution to this problem. So when a field goes fallow, for example, if we could accelerate the return of these communities, we would solve the problem in a way that is not just effective, but it's also self-sustaining. These are living communities that every time that it rains, they grow a bit more and they recover.
2: And you're not using more water to do it, right?
13: Well, it's just what comes from the air.
2: Right.
13: Yes. So that was one leg. The other leg comes from the engineering sort of thing, side of things. And this is a methodology called EICP, was that was originally developed to self-restore concrete, but that found an application, all various other applications. And this is based on adding a mixture of chemicals with a particular reaction that happens in there that essentially makes also a crust, but it's a chemical crust. And this is a chemical process, and we have developed it to apply to those fallow fields, and it can make a crust that's impervious, that makes the soil impervious to erosion within a day. So the idea of this project was, can we put A and B together and do a one-punch, two-punch approach? Really, like, think about this as reforestation. Mm-hmm. But instead of using trees, we use microbes.
2: Right. How easy or difficult would it be to scale that up? I mean, if you have a fallow field, we're talking about a lot of land here.
13: Correct. And so this is the problem. And at this point, we were really pushing the envelope a bit. We had been doing sort of demonstration scale experiments, pilot experiments, sort of a square yard size, and it works. But this was already an issue for us. Can we scale it up to the acre scale? And each one of them has a different has different problems associated with it, or with each. For example, the chemical process, yes, it's a problem to have enough materials, but the delivery becomes a problem. For the biological restoration, the issue becomes, how do we get enough inoculum to put back? How do we develop effective nurseries or microbial nurseries, shall I say?
2: To you have to grow it.
13: You have to grow it.
2: So is it fair to say then that what you're finding is more applicable for fallow fields and keeping the dust on the ground than, for example, an active construction zone where people are going to be walking around and would presumably be stepping on and kicking up the biocrust that you'd be putting there anyway?
13: Yes. I think you're right in the logic of it. We can't say for sure because we haven't done construction sites. The research we've done is on these fallow fields. So anyway, we've been we've been at it for 4 years now, and we have made some progress. And we also have found out things that were not expected, and so which I think are important.
2: Like what?
13: So, for example, one of the things that we were surprised about was that in some cases, the best thing to do to make the fallow field crust is do nothing. And that was very surprising to us.
2: Just leave it be.
13: Just leave it be. That's not what we're doing as a society. And I'll explain this. So we picked a site as a test site along I-10 in Pinal County, an area that's really prone to these episodes of high dust in the air. And one of the things we had to do, because this was an experiment, is we had to ask the farmer, please do not plow the field. And what happens was the soil's crusted by themselves. And so that turned then into, okay, so now we have a different approach to apply our eventually successful approaches if we don't have to treat absolutely everything, but let's just go treat the soils that have low carbonate because they will not crust. So that sort of suddenly we had a way of prioritizing.
2: Oh, interesting. So you didn't have to do the whole field necessarily, for example, just the areas where there was a certain level.
13: More or less correct. It's the whole field is probably acting as one, but in terms of regional, there's soils that have high carbonate, soils that have... So we did a survey between here and Tucson, and we found out which soils are more prone to self-crusting. We don't need to touch this. Now, the problem with not doing anything is that it's not possible. Because farmers have also a mandate to plow to prevent the growth of weeds. So now we have a regulatory issue here because they are mandated by one agency to plow the field and prevent weeds from growing. From the other one, they are also mandated to keep the dust down. So a scientist, we cannot solve that.
2: What does all this cost? Like, how feasible is it financially to, for example, in the areas where if you leave it, it's not just going to crust over on its own, to either grow or import a crust?
13: Yes. The actual cost will probably go down the bigger we go. However, it is not cheap. You need people. You need monitoring. But how much is the cost of public health? I don't have an answer for you to how much it would eventually cost. But it wouldn't be cheap.
2: So for non-farm areas where there's a lot of dust, at least for the foreseeable future, is trying to tamp down the dust with water the answer? Like, are there other things that you're maybe looking into for construction sites, for example, or for the open desert?
13: Yes. For the open desert, if it's a pristine desert, you need nothing. It does not provide a lot of dust if it's open and untouched. So if you're patient, even the agricultural fields, the construction sites, the natural crust, if you don't keep the human pressure on it, will eventually come back. 20 years?
2: That's a long time.
13: Are you willing to wait for 20 years?
2: Yeah.
13: So that's the key. The intervention would make it a couple years.
2: All right. That is Ferran Garcia Pichel. He is a professor in ASU School of Life Sciences and the Biodesign Institute. Ferran, thank you so much. I appreciate it.
13: It's my pleasure to talk about what I do. I love it.
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1: 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I'm Lauren Gilger.
2: And I'm Mark Brody. An actor who grew up in Phoenix is forced to face both the truths and the untruths about his family in a new novel called False Prophet. It follows the story of Jal as he works his way through dealing with the death of his mother, about whom, it turns out, Jal didn't know all that much. The story also involves the Jonestown cult, which leader Jim Jones started in the U.S. but relocated to Guyana, where Jal's mom was from. That's the cult that inspired the phrase drinking the Kool-Aid when more than 900 of Jones' followers died in 1978 after drinking a poison drink. Afshin Farhadi is the author of False Prophet. He also teaches creative writing at the University of Nevada, Reno. And like Jal, he grew up in the Valley. He joins me to talk more about the novel. And Afshin, where did the idea for the story come from?
19: My mom's family is from Guyana. And there isn't a ton of overlap between my life and Jal's, the main character of the novel. But one similarity is that he was also born and raised in Phoenix, where when I was growing up, at least, there wasn't really a big Guyanese presence. when my family told people they were from Guyana, people often thought they meant Ghana or misheard and said Ghana. So in order to distinguish Guyana for them, my family would say, well, have you heard of Jonestown, Jim Jones, the People's Temple? Often that did the trick. And so it became this marker of Guyana, not just for these strangers, but for me. So as weird as it might seem or sound, from a young age, Jonestown and Jim Jones have always kind of figured into my understanding of myself and sort of colored the way I see the world. And I think the novel started there with me wanting to explore what it is that's so compelling, perennially compelling about these cults. And I think one reason is because for most of us, we see evidence of cult-like behavior in various facets of our lives. You know, anytime, there's a bit of a reduction, but anytime people are kind of united in a single goal or mission, whether it's toxic or not, they are drinking, as I see it, from some sort of collective Kool-Aid.
2: What was it like when you were growing up? You mentioned, you know, people had not heard of your home country. You mentioned Jonestown. Like, that seems like a tough thing to have the place you're from known for.
19: Yeah, I mean, it's interesting. Like, I think for my family, who is from Guyana, so my mom and her side of the family were born there. I was born in the U.S. It probably is this sort of thing that they had to kind of figure out how to deal with later in life. Whereas for me, it was sort of my origin point for understanding what Guyana is and sort of understanding where it is and how it's seen by the rest of the world. I never really was turned off or scared by the kind of darker elements of it. I just kind of appreciated the fact that, you know, my culture felt so invisible to the people around me, and I had this reference point to kind of make it seen by them.
2: That's so interesting. Well, so did that also sort of help guide your curiosity into why people are so drawn to cults in so many ways?
19: Yeah, it definitely did. For this novel, I mean, the appeal of cults to the followers is, of course, very interesting. But the thing that I really focused on was the appeal of sort of becoming that type of figure for the would-be cult leader. So sometimes people ask, is Jim Jones the antagonist of the novel? And I say not necessarily. What is the thing that creates people like Jim Jones. So with Jones, like other dangerous narcissists and megalomaniacs throughout history, there's this common narrative you hear sometimes, like, if only Adolf Hitler had been admitted to art school. So it's super reductive, but I do think there's some truth to it, in that for these narcissists and would-be false prophets, it seems to stem from this trauma or damage that they experience early in life that creates an absence that they later in life go to extreme measures to fill. And thinking about that, that is a sort of course, extreme in the cases of like Jim Jones or the way my novel is sort of handling it. But it is sort of a relatable struggle, in that we all experience pains and traumas in childhood and throughout our lives that it's up to us to figure out how to deal with.
2: Well, and it seems like, and please correct me if you think I'm wrong about this, that Jal kind of walks on both sides of that line, right? Like, he's trying to find out about his mom, which seems like a very noble endeavor, but in the end ends up, I don't want to give too much away, but like, a lot of what he ends up talking about is not what actually happened.
19: Absolutely. I mean, I teach creative writing, obviously, and I tend to think of character in terms of craft. And so one question I've thought about is Jal an unreliable narrator? And I think, I mean, in a larger sense, I think, you know, anytime you have a first person narrator, just like anytime you're listening to someone tell a story, there's always an aspect of unreliability, because people, and I think Jal really embodies this, people are flawed and they have blind spots. One of Jal's big problems, as I see it, is that he's sort of unable to accept the unsavory, difficult truths about his life. And instead, as the novel goes along, comes to rely on these sort of pleasant lies that he's telling.
2: Well, that kind of behavior strikes me as not entirely dissimilar from what we often think of as someone who's leading a cult.
19: Exactly. Yeah. And someone who's leading a cult, and then also the thing that kind of draws people to cults, which is it is this narrative that is digestible in one sense and also uncomplicated in another sense, and ultimately is a sort of utopic vision to the believer.
2: What I find so interesting about all that is that I would imagine it's not terribly uncommon for when a family member dies that, you know, somebody is not particularly close to or maybe has a lot of questions about, they kind of go on this quest, right, to try to figure out who was this person? Maybe who is this person before I knew them, or, you know, in the case of a parent, like when they were a child, that kind of thing. But it seems like I would imagine in many cases, the person actually wants to get to the truth and kind of embrace it as messy as it might be, which is not what Jal does. As you referenced, he finds the truth and kind of doesn't like it, so he makes up something else.
19: Yeah, absolutely. I mean, that's a very good point. Anytime someone dies, there's a number of responses to it. One is this sudden desire to know them in a way that you perhaps didn't when they were alive. And the other is a sort of, as I see it anyway, it is a sort of re-remembering of this person.
2: So other than the fact that you also spent time here in your childhood, any particular reason you chose to set this in Phoenix?
19: So Jal is an actor. I don't know if we've mentioned that, but he lives in Hollywood. So he lives in California. And I did want that his mom and his childhood to be sort of near-ish at hand, but also distant. And so growing up in Phoenix, you know, we always had this sense of how close California is. But then culturally, the two are very different. And so there was something about that proximity and that level of distance that I thought was very interesting to me. And also because Jal experiences what I did, which is there are these sort of cultural hotbeds of Guyanese people, of the diaspora. Arizona and Phoenix in particular, at least when I was growing up, was not one of those places. And so I wanted Jal to kind of have that experience too, where he felt like that part of his identity was maybe a little unknown, a little invisible, and the part of his impulse, I think, for telling this lie is to sort of bring that part of him under the spotlight in a little bit.
2: All right. That is Afshin Farhadi, a teacher of creative writing at the University of Nevada, Reno. His new book is called False Prophet. Afshin, thank you so much.
19: Thank you so much, Mark. It was a pleasure speaking with you.

0: All right, that'll do it for today's edition of the show. We will, of course, be back with you again tomorrow morning with much more. Mark will have your Friday news cap, as always. And don't forget, you can follow us on Instagram. We are at KJZZ The Show. 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
1: For Lauren Gilger, I'm Mark Brody here in Phoenix. Thanks, as always, for listening. Have a terrific rest of your day. Hope to have you right back here tomorrow.

0: It's increasingly cloudy in Yuma, Parker, and Quartzsite today with near to below normal temperatures forecast through Friday, a 30-40% chance of rain showers in Parker and Quartzsite by afternoon. Heat index values as high as 110 degrees in the forecast. Tonight, partly cloudy with a low of 82 degrees.
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0: 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It's 11 o'clock.

0: Hi, I'm Gerby Bailey, in for Tom Power. Welcome to Q. Luke Doucette and Melissa McClelland, a.k.a. White Horse, not only thrive together musically, they're also a married couple. Right now, they're on tour backing up Sarah McLachlan. Earlier this year, they released a new album, and this time around, their kids are part of the band. 15 years in, a family that plays together. Well, you know the rest. White Horse joined me to talk about finding joy and purpose outside of music and longevity within it. Plus, Naomi Sharon was the first woman signed to Drake's OVO label. She's toured with Doja Cat, and she's about to headline her own tour. She's here to share some of her new music. That's coming up on Q.
1: This is National Native News. I'm Jill Freitas. The state of Alaska is working with the Federal Emergency Management Agency and other agencies to collect what is known as right-of-entry forms from households impacted by ex-Typhoon Halong. The form is required for getting certain types of assistance with winterization and debris removal. It allows authorized recovery agencies to enter properties to inspect, document, and complete recovery work. Completing the form does not guarantee that work will be performed. The form is for households both that may need or have already received assistance in the forms of emergency winterization or storm-damaged homes, temporary weatherproofing or securing openings, moisture control or minor temporary repairs, limited heat or fuel-related stabilization, and or certain types of private property debris removal. This story was provided by KYUK's Evan Erickson. The Navajo Area Indian Health Services and the New Mexico Department of Health have signed a memorandum of agreement to support rural health initiatives through data sharing. KUNM's Jeanette Didios has more.
2: Director of the Center for Health Protection at NMDOH, Dr. Laura Parajon, says the coordination between the state and the Navajo Nation is crucial.
3: It's important that Navajo Nation has the same access to high-quality data that we do, that they get similar data that allows Navajo Nation themselves to conduct their own analysis, and that they can design their own culturally meaningful public health interventions for themselves.
2: The agreement is a first step in partnership between state and tribal public health departments to make sharing information easier and filling gaps in data. It will help better identify unmet needs, coordinate care, and monitor outcomes. Tribal liaison for New Mexico Department of Health Janet Johnson from Santa Clara Pueblo says tribal leaders need to be able to access data instantly, such as a system used to track sexually transmitted diseases, including HIV.
4: And that will help Navajo Area IHS support their public health surveillance and give them, again, that real-time access to see where these outbreaks are occurring, what they need to do, and again, with our support, to be able to better address any issues and concerns that are affecting their populations.
2: The current agreement does not include any state appropriations. For National Native News, I'm Jeanette Didios.
1: On Tuesday, Arizona Democrat Governor Katie Hobbs announced an economic agreement with Northern Arizona tribal leaders. It's meant to bolster the Four Corners region at a time when the coal industry is in decline. KJZZ's Gabriel Piatarasio has more.
5: The MOU is between the Navajo Nation, Hopi Tribe, and the state, all of which are vulnerable to coal mines and power plants shutting down. That includes the Four Corners plant, which could close by 2031. The Navajo-owned company that fuels the aging facility recently announced plans to extend the life of a massive coal mine by more than a century. But with coal giving way to cleaner, more efficient fuels, state and tribal leaders are coming together to ink a 5-year commitment to track closures and promote the well-being of coal miners. For National Native News, I'm Gabriel Pietrazio.
1: On this day in 1803, the Kaskaskia tribe signed a treaty with the United States at Vincennes in the Indiana Territory. Under the agreement, the Kaskaskia ceded most of their lands in what is now Illinois to the U.S. The treaty provided the tribe with reserved lands, annual payments, and other assistance. The agreement was negotiated for the United States by Territorial Governor William Henry Harrison, who later became President. I'm Jill Freitas.
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2: You're listening to Q from CBC on public radio in the United States and across North America on Sirius XM 169. I'm Garvey Bailey, sitting in for Tom Power. If you happen to be a working parent, you understand how hard it is to balance work life and family life. But when your work is playing music and success requires long, odd hours, months on the road, and extended time away from family, it adds an entirely new dimension to this idea of balance. This kind of leads me to talk about the band White Horse. They're a husband and wife duo, Luke Doucette and Melissa McClelland, who started out as solo artists before coming together to form a band. Their second album was shortlisted for the Polaris Music Prize, and aside from making their own songs, they've toured with Canadian legends like Bryan Adams and Sarah McLachlan. They've actually got some great anecdotes about both those tours, which you'll hear in a bit. But what's cool about this time in White Horse's career is that they've recruited their kids, Jimmy and Chloe Doucette, who are both musicians in their own right, to join them on a sort of family band tour. It sounds kind of perfect, right? And this idea of wanting to have it all and having an insatiable appetite to live big, well-rounded lives is really what their new album is all about. It's called All I Want Is All of It, and it sounds a bit like this.

0: A bit more of Bullet in the Chamber from White Horse's new album, All I Want Is All of It, which is out now. Before that, you heard my conversation with Luke Doucette and Melissa McClellan from the band. Coming up after this, Naomi Sharon was the first woman signed to Drake's OVO label, and she's got a brand new album. You'll hear her story and some pretty great music right after this on Q.
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0: I'm Garby Bailey, and for Tom Power, you're listening to Q. Now imagine this. You're a musician who is just starting to explore their sound. You've been plying your trade in some big musicals and have been testing the waters as a solo performer by dropping a couple of tracks. And lo and behold, out of the blue, you get a message in your DMs from one of the most successful rappers in the world raving about your music. Yeah, that's what happened when Drake heard this track from Naomi Sharon.

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3: Coming up on NewsHour in the next 30 minutes, we'll have an update on the two Palestinian families still trapped in their homes in the occupied West Bank by hostile Israeli settlers. Also, that interview with the most prominent critic of President Putin, still at liberty in Russia, and another oil spill in the Strait of Hormuz. This time it's washing ashore in Iran. All that's coming up after the news.
4: BBC News with Sue Montgomery. The Democratic Republic of Congo has detected Ebola in a sixth province as the country's outbreak continues to spread rapidly. The World Health Organization says it's already the second largest Ebola epidemic on record and is on track to become the biggest. European governments are warning that extreme temperatures and a lack of rainfall are causing major economic damage as the continent endures the fifth heatwave of the year. A French minister...

0: next, screen adaptations of novels can be hit or miss. So when the classic novel 100 Years of Solitude got made into a series in 2024, some fans were worried. We have the backstory next. 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
0: This is The World. I'm Carolyn Beeler. The movie is never as good as the book. Many readers will make that argument, perhaps me among them. So fans of the classic novel 100 Years of Solitude were worried when Netflix announced the first ever screen adaptation of the book would air in 2024. The novel by Gabriel Garcia Marquez is the epic tale of the passionate, crazy, cursed, lovable Buendia family over seven generations in the fictional town of Macondo. It is a global classic, and it cemented Marquez's reputation as one of the greatest Spanish language writers in history. All of this is to say there was a lot riding on the Netflix adaptation, as Sarah Birnbaum reported when the series first came out.
8: In 1965, Gabriel Garcia Marquez was mostly unknown. He had written a few books, and they'd done well, but he was certain he had a great novel inside him, ready to burst out, if only he could get over his writer's block. Now, the story goes, he was driving to Acapulco with his wife and two young sons for a family vacation, a cow.

0: for a party is to try and assimilate all of its parts and to forge a coalition, to use a word that we've used probably too many times in this episode. And that's the natural way for the party to end up.
1: Well, Nate, I love having you in my coalition as a colleague. And thanks for coming on the show.
0: Thanks for having me.
2: Nate Cohn is the chief political analyst for the New York Times.
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7: Isolated showers and thunderstorms will remain possible mainly during the afternoon hours today and on Friday. In Yuma, Parker, and Quartzsite, we expect an afternoon high near 102 degrees. Winds are mostly southerly at 5 to 10 miles per hour tonight. A 10% chance of showers and thunderstorms, mostly cloudy skies with a low near 83 degrees.
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13: Live from NPR News in Culver City, California, I'm Dwayne Brown. The aircraft carrier George Washington is now headed toward the Middle East following reports of mental stress and supply issues aboard the USS Abraham Lincoln. That ship has been deployed for a record 240 days at sea to support the U.S.-Israeli war with Iran. The Military Times has reported that sailors are exhausted, and one family claims a sailor attempted to go overboard during the long deployment. NPR has not independently confirmed that. Defense Secretary Pete Hegseth says those claims were misrepresented.
14: What they do in those high seas and those austere conditions with less port calls, it's incredible. I mean, Americans don't understand what it's like to do that. So as someone who's not been on a ship like that, but been on long deployments, I feel it. I want them home as soon as everybody else.
13: The USS George Washington will be replacing the Lincoln as part of a planned rotation. Israeli settlers continue to threaten several Palestinian homes on a rocky hilltop in the West Bank. NPR's Frank Langfitt reports one house is owned by a Palestinian-American who lives in Ohio.
15: Luai Reedy lives in Toledo, where he watched the settler attacks in real time on his house's security cameras in the West Bank. Reedy says on Sunday, settlers surrounded his home where his brother Kusai lives. They cut off food supplies as well as water and electricity. Reedy says the Israeli military isn't doing enough.
16: They're not arresting the settlers. Actually, they came on Sunday, they celebrated with the settlers. We captured this on video. They walked into the tent and they start chilling and hanging out with the settlers, and then they

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4: 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There's a 10% chance of precipitation in Quartzsite, Parker, and Yuma this evening before 10 p.m. Under cloudy skies, the temperature is falling to about 82 degrees. Winds are mostly southerly at 5 to 10 miles per hour. Tomorrow, the sky will eventually clear up and we'll have a sunny day with an afternoon high near 102 degrees.
5: Live from NPR News in Culver City, California, I'm Duane Brown. The American-Israeli Public Affairs Committee, or AIPAC, is focused on strengthening the partnership between the two countries. NPR's Barbara Sprunt reports it's also become the center of a debate over money in politics.
6: AIPAC's affiliated Super PAC has spent about $62 million in this cycle, according to Open Secrets, which tracks campaign spending. For comparison, that's close to the amount spent by crypto and AI-related Super PACs. AIPAC is often singled out by name in ads and in campaign speeches, becoming a proxy for growing distaste for money in politics. Here's Democratic political analyst Van Jones.
7: Now it seems like AIPAC has somehow become the symbol of everything that's wrong with, like, money and politics.
6: The organization faces a difficult moment. For decades, there was strong bipartisan support for Israel, support that has waned in the last few years. Barbara Sprunt, NPR News, Washington.
5: A grand jury may soon review the case of Nolan Wells. He's the Mississippi teen found dead off the state's coast over a month ago. The update comes as national leaders are pushing for federal oversight in the investigation. From Mississippi Public Radio, Elise Gregg reports.
8: An attorney for the family, Eric Hertz, says a grand jury could review the case in just under 30 days, finally giving the investigation some sort of timeline. In the meantime, the Congressional Black Caucus is calling on Attorney General Todd Blanche and FBI Director Kash Patel to launch a federal review into Wells' death. Here's Democratic Congresswoman Lucy McBath of Georgia at a press conference in Atlanta.
9: Since this is considered, at this point, would be considered something of national federal interest, that is the reason why we're asking for the accountability to make sure that this is not just swept under the rug.
8: Wells would have turned 19 next week. For NPR News, I'm Elise Gregg in Jackson, Mississippi.
5: You are listening to NPR News. New research from UC San Francisco reflects a change in care for low-risk prostate cancers in the VA healthcare system from member station KQED. April Domboski reports more physicians are moving away from invasive treatments.
10: Historically, low-risk prostate cancers were treated aggressively with surgery and radiation. The